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1: I don't want to be like that. 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

0: Hey, this is Lance Chilcini. I manage Chemical Music Studio. 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
2: Welcome to Pride in Colour, a podcast celebrating the voices, stories and experiences of queer First Nations people. 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In each episode, we share honest conversations, personal journeys, and reflections that highlight the beauty, complexity, and resilience within our communities. I'd like to begin by acknowledging the traditional custodians of the land on which this podcast is recorded, the Gadigal people of the Eora Nation, and pay our respects to their elders, past and present. We recognise their continuing connection to land, waters and culture, and extend that respect to all Aboriginal and Torres Strait Islander peoples. We also acknowledge the lands on which you are listening today, wherever you are. We invite you to take a moment to recognise the traditional custodians of that place and to reflect on the enduring relationships between people, culture, and country. Before we begin, a quick content note. While this podcast doesn't typically include heavy swearing, occasional strong language may be present. We also want to acknowledge that some episodes may include discussions of sensitive topics, such as domestic violence, substance abuse, and sexual activity. 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On this episode, we sit down with a performer and storyteller using movement, poetry, and culture to create powerful spaces for truth-telling and expression. From the stage to spoken word, this conversation explores identity, creativity, and the ways storytelling can carry both triumph and trauma across generations.
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4: Siama, Siota Ofa, everyone. My name is Daniel Mateo, Gomeroi from Northern New South Wales, as well as Tongan from Ma'ufanga. Growing up, we called ourselves the Tongariginis.
2: Oh.
4: That's very original.
2: No, I like that. That's good. What did you actually just say? Because was that language that you just said at the start?
4: Yeah. So Yama, Gomeroi, and Siota Ofa, which means hello in Lea Whakatonga.
2: Nice.
4: In Tonga, yeah.
2: So do you speak Tongan?
4: I don't speak as fluently as I'd like to.
2: Okay.
4: Yeah, I've been learning for the past few years. Funnily enough, my dad speaks full

0: Tongan and grew up with him, but he did not want us learning Tongan one bit.
1: Oh, really?
0: Yeah.
1: That's so interesting. Why did he want, like, surely he'd want you to learn it, no?
0: In Australia, it's, Australia is like America to Tongan. So, okay. When he came to Australia, he was like, yeah, like, we made it out of the islands.
1: Right.
0: Now we need to conform.
1: Okay. So he wanted you to, like, disassociate almost.
0: Yeah, right. Pretty much.
1: Okay, yeah. And there you go. I'm sure we'll touch on that a little bit later, but let's go right back to the start. I went against my own little rules there. So did you grow up in Australia or a bit of Tonga in Australia? Or
0: no, I grew up in Orange, Wadjuk country, very... What is the word? Conservative.
1: Conservative, right.
0: Conservative.
1: I mean, it's got wineries. I like the wineries out there.
0: I was too young whilst I was there, so didn't experience that. My dad did work on them, though.
1: Right, okay. Yeah. So how long were you out there? Did you move out quite quickly, or?
0: Yeah, I moved 2012, I think. This time of my life was a bit of a blur, but 2012, I think, and then moved to Newcastle and then to Sydney.
1: Yeah, right. Okay, so Orange, I mean, I don't know how old you are, but 2012, you would have been, what, 18, assuming?
0: I'm 25 now, so... But I was like 11,
1: that's
0: 12.
1: That's quick math. Yeah. Hold on, yeah, that's long ago. So you moved with your family to New York, Newcastle. That'd be good. All right, let's stay on Orange just for a second.
0: Yeah.
1: How was it? What was it like growing up there? Was it? I mean, I've only ever been there a couple of times. It's kind of built up, not overly. It's a bit suburbia. It's not really country, but still. Yeah. Was it interesting living there and growing up there?
0: Yeah, it was good. I mean, at the time that I was living there, we only had one Woolworths, one Macca's, really? But I was there when the new Macca's came in. And the Woolworths, so we did think we were bougie,
1: literally.
0: Like we were city mob.
1: Love it.
0: But yeah, I grew up in Glenroy, which was like predominantly black area.
1: Okay.
0: Went to Kenobolis, which was majority black fellas. So I think I had a good early life there.
1: Yeah.
0: Just being around mob, being around family, it was good.
1: And by the sounds of it, it was predominantly just Aboriginal focused. There wasn't much Tongan heritage in your childhood?
0: There was. Okay. In the discipline.
1: Right.
0: Yeah.
1: Okay. Yeah, okay. We all know about that. Yeah.
0: It was a quick balance of like how to, I guess, conform into white society, but also having the conversations of knowing that you're black, living in a black neighborhood, also knowing that you're Islander too, and looking across the room, see your Islander, and they notice you too.
1: Yeah.
0: You know what I mean?
1: And what was it like after school and out on the weekends? Was it like going down the park with your friends, like riding scooters and all that sort of stuff? Like, was that the situation that was sort of just the community?
0: Yeah, very much. We had, I lived in a cul-de-sac, and at the top of the cul-de-sac, there was just one streetlight.
1: Mm-hmm.
0: And we knew when that streetlight came along.
1: Home time.
0: It was home time. Yeah. I remember I came home a bit... Oh, this is going to be too much for this, but... After the streetlight came on.
1: Yeah.
0: And I just remember the doors were locked. And me and my siblings were like... So we started knocking, and then it was night time. Mum didn't turn the front light on either. And she opened the door, and it was just her with her hands on her hips.
1: Yeah.
0: And she's like, what do you want?
1: Yeah.
0: And I was like, I want to come inside, Mum.
1: Black mums had the funniest way of teaching you a lesson.
0: Yeah.
1: They're like, well, you were meant to come ages ago, so now you're sleeping on the street.
0: And I remember, like, me and my siblings, because we were, like, hard-headed growing up, we were like, you know what? Let's go. So we turned around, and then my dad was at the fence just around the corner from my house. And
1: okay.
0: He was like, hey.
1: Coordinated plan.
0: Come inside.
1: Yeah. Yeah. No, that's so good. I love that. Yeah. It was like, I love that it's a common theme. I don't know if it's just black kids, but like kids, not so much now, but before when the streetlights were on, that was home time.
0: Yeah.
1: And I also knew where I used to live across the road was like a, not a national park, but like a park, essentially a huge bushland area.
0: Yeah.
1: And we would go like up there, through there, and then into the other side where there was another park.
0: Yeah.
1: We played there, but you'd still hear my mum screaming my name anytime I needed to go home.
0: It's a superpower.
1: Literally, it was like a kilometer and you'd hear her screaming. It was insane.
0: Yeah. And you started walking.
1: Yeah, literally. I was like, sorry guys, that's me. I'm out. See you later.
0: Yeah.
1: No, that's so fun though. So, obviously, was there many Islanders in Orange back then, or?
0: Yeah, I knew of There was like three main families. There was like my family, the Navales, which were Fijian.
1: I love.
0: And a Samoan family. And so it was just kind of us. And we were so knitted well together.
1: Yeah, right.
0: We knew that this was of our course. Community. So, yeah. Yeah.
1: Was there any particular reason your family went to Orange? Like, what did they choose Orange for?
0: So my
1: wine, clearly.
0: Yeah. My mum... So my family's from Narrabri, Toomla.
1: Oh, okay.
0: And so mum wanted to fresh life, like a new fresh life, fresh start. And so our family worked at the church here, there in Orange.
1: Yeah.
0: And so, yeah, she packed up her stuff and went to Orange and settled there.
1: Why not?
0: Yeah.
1: Yeah, all right. Okay, so... primary school in Orange, I assume, when you said around 12, I'm going to assume that's high school. You went to high school in Newcastle?
0: Yeah.
1: Yeah, what was that like for you?
0: Yeah, it was good. Also, again, I went to Belmont, which was another, like, majority black kids.
1: Right, okay.
0: I guess we're not as strong as Kinobalus, but there was a good handful of black fellas there, and I came in and they saw me, I saw them.
1: Yeah.
0: And it was like from day dot, we were...
1: Besties.
0: Yeah, besties. Yeah. But I think at that time I was coming into, you know, adolescence and little things come in here and there. And so then I started to feel the awkwardness and like insecurities.
1: Yeah.
0: Also starting a new school.
1: Yeah.
0: I did Hunter Sports before Belmont, sorry. But changing to high schools, I think that was a lot for me at the time then.
1: But also I feel like going from Orange, which is quite small, into Newcastle, which is essentially the second Sydney of New South Wales. Like, that's pretty big, right? Was it a big change from, I guess, the culture? Not obviously not Aboriginal culture, but just like the community culture from going from Orange to Newcastle at such a young age?
0: Maybe I had a city.
1: It was always a city
0: about me. Yeah. I didn't struggle with that necessarily, the mentality of the society or just people in general.
1: Yeah.
0: It was more so high school specific, I feel. But I was a kid that kept to myself when I needed to.
1: Yeah.
0: And then found community when I needed to as well.
1: Yeah, fair enough. Had it all worked out?
0: Yeah.
1: Almost.
0: Still figuring it out.
1: I do want to know, now we ask this on every episode, what was your big gay awakening? You can give us something serious or you can give us something fun. Like, I've given a couple of different examples now because there was a few, but the ones that I usually throw back to was like walking through like the underwear aisle in Maya or David Jones and seeing just torsos and being like, that's kind of hot. Yeah. Or like watching Ricky Martin on Rage when I was younger. It was like on ABC. Do you remember Rage?
0: Yeah.
1: Was that around when you were a kid? Yeah. like those types of, and like it also, I think the other one was Britney Spears' Slave for You when she had the snake around her.
0: Yeah.
1: I was like, I don't know if I want to be you or be with you.
0: Yeah.
1: And obviously it was be you.
0: Yeah.
1: So. But did you have anything like that or anything similar?
0: Mine was similar to Britney Spears. So growing up, my brothers were big gamers and there was Mortal Kombat.
1: Right. Oh, yeah.
0: On the TV. And I never thought of it. Of anything, but I would always pick Lee May. She's like,
1: hold on, I'm googling Lee May right now.
0: I think it was Mortal Kombat Redemption, I think. Yeah, but she was the hottest.
1: Right, yeah, okay.
0: Like, Sussle's out.
1: Is she Island Girl?
0: No, she's... No. She, I don't know.
1: Is that the one? Is that her there? Or am I on the wrong page?
0: She's got like this pink slip and
1: they're all hot though.
0: Yeah, they are.
1: Yeah.
0: And I remember, always picking her. And then I remember one of my brothers was like, are you gay? And I was like, no, she's just hot.
1: Yeah. I love that it was Mortal Kombat though. You often hear about people picking Peach in like Mario Kart.
0: Yeah.
1: And you're like, no, we played Mortal Kombat.
0: Mortal Kombat.
1: We were fighters. No, that's so good. And I like it is sort of, it was him saying like, are you gay? Like your moment being like, am I? Yeah, literally, was that it? Or
0: a little? I think it was.
1: Yeah.
0: I'm just like remembering back in like my childhood.
1: Yeah.
0: I don't think I ever conversated with myself about my queerness.
1: Right.
0: And I don't know if that was like a defense mechanism or I just didn't give a fuck, you know what I mean? But at that moment, it was like, And yeah, because I wanted to be her. I wanted the sussles. I wanted the hips. I wanted the bundles. You know what I mean? But yeah, growing up, it wasn't a conversation for me. Also coming out, I didn't come out because I didn't feel like I needed to. But then it's also a question for myself now. As a young adult, was this a defense mechanism, or was I not understanding what was happening around me truthfully?
1: Yeah, okay. Yeah. So you didn't have any sort of sit down conversation with your parents or anything? It was just, we moved on sort of vibe?
0: No. Wait.
1: Don't try and lie to me.
0: Okay, I do remember, and I don't know if this is like a stretched memory.
1: Okay.
0: And so take this lightly, whoever's listening. But I remember going with my nan from Narrabri to Tamworth.
1: Okay.
0: And
1: it's like a 4-hour drive.
0: Yeah. And she was getting her cataracts checked or something.
1: Yeah.
0: And on the poster, see, this is where I get confused because I know conversion therapy is outdated.
1: Right. Okay.
0: But I specifically remember my nan talking to me about it.
1: Really?
0: Yeah.
1: Yeah. Okay.
0: And so she was like, this is treatment that happens very soft and lovingly, you know what I mean?
1: Yeah, yeah, yeah.
0: So I never got to sit down to be like, Mom, I'm gay.
1: Yeah, okay.
0: But they just spoke to me and were like, we know you're gay.
1: Yeah.
0: You know?
1: Exactly right. And I think that just happens.
0: Yeah.
1: It was the same with my mom. Like, and I said this as well, like, regardless of coming out or having the conversation or not, I think, and a couple of people said this, when you are like queer, I think you tend to tell your friends first, because your friends are like, if they leave you, whatever. Mm. If they support you, even better.
0: Yeah.
1: But then it's your family that you often obviously care about. And I think that when you do either have that conversation, come out, they make you come out or whatever it might be, it's just a weight lifted, right? Yeah. And you feel a little bit more like, I can be my true authentic self now because my mum and dad don't care, so why should I care about anyone else, right? Yeah, is that how you sort of felt?
0: Yeah. Well, for me, it was my sisters.
1: Okay.
0: Yeah. So, like, my sisters knew of, like, me having a crush on this boy or, like, liking this boy. And so they knew of it, but you know how the yarns go around with families, and that I'm sure my mum would have found out because my sister would have told her.
1: Probably.
0: Because I remember I didn't have any specific conversations with my mum, but I remember sitting at the pokies with her one
1: time. At the pokies.
0: and it was because I was feeling heated before we went there, because I was like, I know my sister has told my mum. Yeah. I just something about it.
1: Yeah.
0: And then I just was like, oh, so Mum, this is my partner.
1: Yeah, yeah, yeah.
0: And that was the first conversation, being like, oh, you're gay, this is my partner.
1: And you're sitting there playing the five drag.
0: Yeah. This is like, shut up now.
1: I got the free spins. Yeah. We can talk about it later. No, that's so cute. It's so, like, relatable. Not relatable, but, like, real as well. Like, you could have said, like, oh, we were sitting at the couch watching the 6 o'clock news or something. But you're like, yeah, we were at the pokies.
0: I didn't see it to be a moment. You know what I mean? Like, okay. I didn't see it and needed to have the gravity that most coming out stories have.
1: Yeah.
0: Respectfully, like, that's such a beautiful moment.
1: For
0: sure. For me, it was just a conversation status of like being like, this is what it is.
1: That's, you know, it. I mean? And everyone's story is different.
0: Yeah.
1: And everyone's got a different way of, I guess, feeling comfortable. So.
0: Mine just happened at the pokies.
1: Yeah. And that's your safe place.
0: Yeah.
1: All right. Let's go through to dancing. When did you start? Like, when was your first? When I was a kid, I won't lie, I would often make dances in my room and then come out, and I would force everyone to sit on the couch and watch. They were atrocious. They were like to Justin Timberlake, some trashy song. Is that, did you do any of that or not really? Yeah.
0: No, I did. I remember making this choreo with me and my cousins, my sisters, and it was to Down Baby, Are You Down, Down, Down.
1: Oh yeah, yeah. By Jay Sean.
0: Yeah. And then I remember my sisters trying to put input. They were like, oh yeah, and we should do this. And I remember being
1: and
0: like
1: nah.
0: So we're gonna do this. And like, mind you, I can still remember like the choreo that I did it. They were like so like Domino's hands and like Kmart. So like it was just
1: I love
0: plastic.
1: It.
0: Yeah.
1: Yeah. I love it. That's like a core memory for you, though. You're like, yeah, they tried to have input, but I said, absolutely not. I know better.
0: Yeah.
1: Was that like just a you wanting to know better, or was it a sort of a turning point for dancing? Big question. Sorry. Yeah. Loaded one.
0: I think it was just me enjoying my time with my sisters. I mean, to go off tangent a little bit, but my dad, with his upbringing and the traditional factors that he is known to be. In Tonga, women and men couldn't be in the same house together.
1: Mm-hmm.
0: And so I remember him trying that one time with our family and mum being like, this is Australia.
1: Yeah, okay.
0: This is my house.
1: Yeah.
0: And so I don't remember it happening afterwards, but yeah, I do remember my mental being like, okay, I need to be tactic with how I interact with my sisters.
1: Right, okay.
0: And so it would be us in the backyard or us in my room, and we'll be like cutting up on the floor.
1: Yeah.
0: And then come out and then we'll be sitting at the ends of the tables away from each other.
1: Yeah,
0: having
1: really?
0: Dinner. Yeah.
1: Was that like, I don't want to say weird, but was it an interesting, like, I guess, juxtaposition to do those two different things, like in the same house?
0: I mean, because I didn't know anything else, yeah, it just felt so natural to do that. But, I guess that was my upbringing. Yeah.
1: Fair enough. Yeah. So then when did you sort of see dancing as like a real career?
0: Yeah. I, in Belmont High School, year 11, I was about sick of it by then, changing to high schools, and I didn't quite find my feet in high school.
1: Yeah, okay.
0: So then, yeah, I was just like, I need to do something. My teachers knew that I was artistically inclined, and so they said, whoa, there's a workshop happening in Catapult, Newcastle.
1: Yeah.
0: And I went and did that, and then I was like, okay, I do actually enjoy this, because I was sporty growing up, and I found the athleticism in dance. But then the whole world of artistic brains and everything with that became new to me. Like, it was new. Mm. And I fell in love with that and wanted to explore what that was. I couldn't touch my toes.
1: Yeah, nice.
0: Didn't know what a splits was. Didn't know any dance vocab, but knew how to dance to Baby Are You Down, you know?
1: Just felt it. Just had it on the inside. Yeah. So Catapult Dance is based in Newcastle. It's a dance school, academy. I don't know what actual word it uses, but it's that type of vibe, right?
0: Yeah.
1: It's not First Nations focused, though. So no. You would have been with a whole bunch of mix of people, I assume, different backgrounds, different ethnicities, different like childhoods, all the rest of it. Was that a bit of a melting pot, a bit of an opening eye as well, to see all these people come together and enjoy dance?
0: Yeah. I mean, lucky enough, it was Indigenous workshop to kind of integrate with the company that was there. They grabbed a few of us from high schools, and then so I had half-half naturally gravitated to the mob that was there.
1: Yeah, for sure.
0: But also still made my time to meet and greet and still become good friends with the people that I met there then.
1: Yeah, nice.
0: Yeah.
1: I don't know what it's actually like, but is it different, like, generations as well to people? Because, I mean, you do have to be obviously quite fit and flexible and all the rest of it to dance. But I think that people, from what I know, people do get into dance a little bit later in life as well. Yeah. Was that a bit of a challenge to sort of navigate different ages as well?
0: Yeah, for sure. Like, the people that I met there, they all were like, hi, my name's da-da-da-da. And I started dancing when I was two. Or five.
1: Yeah, yeah, yeah.
0: And I'm like, girl, I started dancing yesterday.
1: You're like, 2 days ago, my teacher told me to come to this.
0: Yeah. And like, I was upfront about it. I was like, I don't know what I'm doing here, guys. I'm just here for the ride.
1: Yeah.
0: Found out by like the fifth day that I liked it and enjoyed it.
1: Yeah.
0: And then one of the trainers there told me to go to NASA Dance College.
1: Okay.
0: And at the time, I knew of Bangarra and had an interest with them. And then when I found out that Bangarra came from NASA,
1: mm-hmm.
0: Again, just the big-headed me was like, well, if it's not Bangarra, then I don't want it.
1: Fair enough.
0: Yeah,
1: fair enough.
0: So I remember declining the audit, like the papers that the teacher gave me. But then I was like, oh, but my reality is I don't like high school. And then I'm going to have to go back to high school next year.
1: So you're still in high school through Catapult?
0: Yeah.
1: Right.
0: Yeah.
1: Okay. I thought it was an after school thing.
0: No, it was just a week workshop.
1: Oh, just the one. Okay.
0: In my year 11.
1: Yeah, right.
0: And yeah.
1: Did it teach you different disciplines? That's what I'm looking for. Disciplines of dance? Or was it more one focused? Or what was the vibe of the week course?
0: It was very one focused. Okay. Joe Clancy, choreographer, she was running it, as well as the instructor there at Catapult. And yeah, it was good. It was very CID, contemporary Indigenous dance.
1: Okay.
0: And maybe I'm grateful that I had that as my first introduction as dance, because it was something that I could relate to.
1: Yeah.
0: Rather than getting me on point and doing a pirouette.
1: Yeah, like, right.
0: I'm out.
1: Yeah, well, exactly. Yeah. Right. If you don't like, and that's the worst thing. If you do something that you don't like, you're like, you know what? I don't want to do any of it anymore. I'm done. That's good. Yeah. Did you ever do? And this is a huge, I don't want this to sound like a negative thing. Did you ever do School Spectacular?
0: No, I didn't.
1: I did that like 4 years in a row. It was so fun.
0: No, I do. I had friends that did it, and
1: you're like, if it's not Bangarang, I'm not doing it. Fair enough.
0: No, but I remember this would have been in Orange. All my friends were doing it, and then I was like, okay, I'll give it a shot. And then did the auditions, got told that I got in, and then that's when we moved to Newcastle.
1: Oh.
0: And so because it was school-based, I couldn't do school spec.
1: Yeah.
0: And then coming to Bangarra, all of these fellas were like, yeah, we did school spec this year.
1: Oh, did they?
0: And I was like, was it the one with the paddles? Because that would have been me too.
1: Like, School Spec is so cute.
0: Yeah.
1: And they had, I think every year they had an Indigenous dance that was like thousands of kids from all over New South Wales that came together and created this huge dance. And in, it's not there anymore, but the Sydney Entertainment Centre at Darling Harbour.
0: Yeah.
1: I'm so sad you didn't get to be a part of that. It was so fun.
0: I wanted to be a part of the conversation so bad.
1: I was in the Indigenous dance and the hip hop dance and the hip hop. Oh, it was, looking back, it was so atrocious. I was like, I can't believe I did that.
0: I love looking back at like old like videos of dancing.
1: You dancing. I mean, you're good though, so it's different.
0: Oh no, like when I
1: mine was awful.
0: It's just the moment.
1: Yeah. Fair enough. Do you ever get inspiration? You're like, oh look, a little 7-year old me knew what he was doing.
0: Oh, never.
1: No? All right, fair enough. So you've gone to NASD now. Were you out of school by this stage or still in high school?
0: I told my mum that I would pick up year 12 whilst being at NASD.
1: Okay.
0: But that didn't happen.
1: No.
0: So the only reason why she let me go to NASD was because I was going to continue my HSC. But I just stopped doing it.
1: And then what did your mum and dad say?
0: Well, they couldn't do anything now. It was too far in.
1: So were you in Sydney at this stage?
0: No, I was still living at home.
1: Okay.
0: But going back and forth. But also, mum had 9 kids to look after.
1: Oh, right.
0: And so she didn't ask me every day how's HSC going.
1: But what? So did you keep it a secret that you hadn't continued HSC?
0: Yeah.
1: Oh, my gosh.
0: Yeah. And so then it was like a few months in, and she was like, yeah, so how is school going?
1: Yeah.
0: And I told her, I was like, no, I'm not doing it. And then just continued.
1: Oh my god!
0: Yeah.
1: Did she give you a clip around the ears or anything?
0: No.
1: My mum would have lost her mind.
0: Yeah. No, I guess. I mean, my older siblings also didn't finish school, so she's like, just another one.
1: Yeah,
0: just another
1: Fair
0: one.
1: Fair enough. No, yeah, I know. I don't know why my mum was so obsessed with me finishing school, but she was like, "You have to be school captain and this and that." And I was like, "Okay, chill, mum. It's fine. There's 20 people at my school, and half of them don't show up. We're good. Yeah. I'll be captain." Okay, so pardon me. We're at NASD. We're not doing our HSC. What did you sort of? What were some of the big moments at NASD while you were there? Because how long were you there?
0: 3 years.
1: Yeah, 3 years. So what were some of the big moments that you thought, this is really something that I really want to be in, that I really want to be involved in, that I really want to get a deeper understanding of?
0: Yeah. Well, how it was advertised to me and what I knew of it was that it was like a real cultural foundation school, and I was excited for the cultural aspects to learn. At NASD, they have residencies, on-country residencies and in-campus residencies where mob from Northern Territory come down for a week and teach you their culture, as well as mob from TSI, Senatkes, come and they teach you their culture.
1: Nice.
0: And so what I knew of was that it was going to be like that, and then found out that it was only a week throughout the whole year.
1: Right.
0: The rest of the year was dance. Mm. And but I fell in love with the dance. It was like all the different styles. We did jazz, Horton, hip-hop. Yeah. For a minute, we did Vogue.
1: What year was this?
0: 2018. Yeah.
1: Was that when So You Think You Can Dance was on TV?
0: Well, see, I didn't watch So You Think You Can Dance.
1: You were so against the grain. You were like, nah, if it's not Bangarra, I don't want it.
0: I'm so
1: it's like
0: far
1: the line
0: from
1: of
0: the
1: this
0: dance.
1: Entire book. Fair enough. Okay, well, I was going to talk about that, but don't worry. Well, let's just move right along. 3 years at NASD, then did you go straight into Bangarra after that? Or
0: Yeah.
1: Yeah, nice.
0: So I was doing my diploma year. Did I do my diploma? Yeah, I was doing my diploma year. And because of COVID, a lot of my courses couldn't run, and which meant that I got a statement of attainment. And if I wanted to get my diploma, I would have to repeat a year.
1: Okay.
0: And that just seemed like too much work for me at the time.
1: Didn't finish HSC, yes, didn't finish the diploma.
0: And so I auditioned for Bangara and luckily got in. And so, yes, didn't finish my diploma.
1: Fair enough. Yeah. Quickly, what's that process like? Because I've heard it's quite intense, the audition process. Is there like multiple rounds? Do you see everyone else in like the waiting room stretching and whatever? Yeah. Like, what's it like?
0: It's so there's a paperwork process first, and then you send in a video, 2 minutes of you dancing, and then that's the first round. And second rounds is callbacks, and so you go in and I remember walking in, and this was my first time at Bangara.
1: Yeah,
0: and because these mob did school spec and whatnot, they've been to Bangara before.
1: Okay,
0: and I just remember feeling like, yeah, I wanted to be a part of the conversation again.
1: Yeah.
0: And so I was stretching alongside there and I was like, yeah, I've been to Bangara. Hadn't been to Bangara.
1: Just lying your way through. Just
0: lying my way through.
1: Yeah,
0: but it's because, maybe it was a shout for being like, you know, like everyone's black here and they've all been to Bangara. So that must mean that it's a black aspect to be. And so I was like, yeah, I've been to Bangara
1: because
0: I'm black.
1: So a bit of a fitting in situation.
0: Yeah, for sure.
1: Yeah, fair enough.
0: And so then we do the class. There's four class. We did contemporary. Then we go into a bit more exercises, and then there's rep that's taught.
1: Gosh.
0: And then you get your name called out at the end, and then you have a meeting and you get told that you're in the company.
1: Oh, it sounds so intense.
0: Yeah,
1: Were you like just like dying of like just stressing out the entire time?
0: Yeah.
1: Like you telling me I'm stressing out. I'm getting hot right now.
0: Yeah.
1: When you got your name called and you went in for the interview, was your heart like in your hands? Yeah. Like what was the vibe?
0: Well, I didn't get the interview, but I left on the train. I remember us mob, Nays the mob, were on a train going back to Gosford, and we were all sitting there and being like, if you got Bangara, would you take it? And we were like, nah.
1: Trying to play it off.
0: Yeah. But we all secretly wanted it. It was just because we were sitting like knees across each other that we were like,
1: nah,
0: we
1: just
0: were all
1: it for
0: shit
1: fun.
0: Scared.
1: We were
0: all being like, oh, out of us here, six of us sitting here, one of us is going to get it and the rest is going to feel terrible. You know what I mean? So like, we're all like, no. Da, da, da, da.
1: Yeah.
0: And then, I got a phone call the next day and Fran was like, so Daniel, we would like to offer you a contract to be the Russell Page graduate program. And I was thinking, oh, I think I was doing mum's shopping or something. And I was like, I don't have time to think about this properly. And then she was like, okay, well, I'll give you until the end of the day. And then...
1: And you had to make a decision.
0: Make a decision.
1: Yeah.
0: And then I was like, I'm not going to wait around the whole day. I'll say yes.
1: Yeah. Fair enough. Well, yeah. Congratulations, obviously. Yeah. How many years ago was that now? Because you've been there for a while.
0: Yeah. 2021 is when I joined.
1: Oh, so you've been there for 5 years.
0: Yeah.
1: Yeah. Nice. That's so good. What's some of the biggest things you've done with Bangara? Like they go all over the place. I don't know. Do they go overseas or is it just around Australia?
0: Since COVID, overseas travel and getting a tour happening has just been hard trying to get the foundations back in place. But fingers crossed and things are looking up in getting back overseas.
1: You're going to give me some sort of insight or no? I feel like you know something. And the PR is sitting there like, shut your mouth.
0: But yeah.
1: All right, I won't push it. It's fine. All right, so tell me about the show. It's just been in Canberra. It's now going to be in Sydney. And then I think it's traveling around a bunch of other places as well.
0: Yeah.
1: I won't lie, I was a little bit confused. So there's Dance Clan, Sheltering, and then Brown Boys. What's the...
0: Yeah, so Dance Clan is like an incubator program that Bangara has to give platform to the dancers in the company at the time to take the experience and have the experience to see what being a choreographer is like.
1: Right.
0: And so in Sheltering, two of the choreographers, myself and Glory Tui Daniel, our works came from Dance Clan. Hers of 2023 and mine 2024.
1: Okay.
0: Amongst that, there's She Oak, which is a remount of her work that premiered 11 years ago. So, okay. Yeah.
1: Nice.
0: Yeah.
1: And then Brown Boys is your show.
0: Yeah.
1: From what I understand, it's a movie and dance and I think poems as well. Like yeah. A mixture of everything. Yeah. Yeah, yeah. Tell us about it. What's going on?
0: Brown Boys is a film, 6-minute film that explores the journey and the introspective view of what it's like to be brown, a black kid growing up.
1: Mm.
0: And guiding that is my poetry that speaks about, you know, returning to country and being able to like bask in the sun and what these feelings feel like and how it's almost holistically medicinal for us. And then, yeah, there's some dancing towards the end of it, but I really wanted it to just be poetry.
1: Yeah.
0: And in the film, there's these materials that on my Tongan side, I wanted to rep both my Aboriginal and Tongan side. And there's the fala, which is like a mat. And in Tonga, there's villages that dedicate their time to make these mats. And what happens, yeah, at the start, they get beaten down, rubbed in oil, and then they sit out in the sun for like weeks.
1: Yeah.
0: And by being in the natural causes, it actually makes them stronger. And so that, like metaphorically, I wanted to bring that into, you know, us blackfellas as well. We have that same ideology. And so it's, yeah, just showcasing a journey of a black boy understanding himself.
1: Yeah.
0: Yeah.
1: And it's a lot to do with land as well, isn't it? Because I saw the promo video has, I'm pretty sure you're standing in a huge mountain of dirt, which is crazy.
0: Yeah.
1: very dirty, I won't lie. But it's to do with the land as well as who you are. And it's sort of a mixture of everything for Brown Boys, as you said.
0: Yeah. The dirt falling down was to symbolize, you know, like it's such a heavy and necessary thing for us mob to be on country. And it was an idea of kind of returning that we've been away from country and you go through this mental strain of what do I need? Is it to be around family? Do I need to sort this out? Maybe it's just to be back onto country. And so that image of like the dirt falling down and me being, I guess, engulfed by it was the idea that, I am a part of country and country is a part of me. A lot of the thread line for my poetry work is that it's the landscape of the body and the body of the landscape and showing those two images that they do coincide within each other.
1: Yeah, nice.
0: Yeah.
1: Did you ever feel throughout the process that it was a little bit vulnerable and a little bit like you're sharing, not too much, but a lot?
0: Yeah, I did that because, I mean, from the start, I feel like Bengara has a reputation to tell other people's stories, which is a beautiful thing that Bengara does, taking stories from, over 250 different languages and putting it on stage and giving that another life. So I initially thought I needed to tell someone else's story. And I was, you know, going ups and downs with insecurities of like, oh, am I telling the right thing? Is this what needs to be told? And so I came back to poetry, and poetry was a second choice for me for the film.
1: Mm-hmm.
0: So it originally wasn't meant to be about the poetry, but for me to feel strong and make sure that I get my story across, I had to rely on what I knew, and that was myself. And so, yeah, that's how the film came about.
1: Nice.
0: Yeah.
1: You've been writing poetry for a while now, right? Because these poems aren't just, you didn't write them for this. They, well, maybe you did some of them, but majority of them are from just you writing, right?
0: Yeah, yeah.
1: How long have you written poetry for? When have you, and I think not only poetry, but slam poetry as well.
0: Yeah.
1: I don't want to take away from this, but my only idea of slam poetry is from, is it 21 Jump Street?
0: Yeah.
1: All I think about when I think of slam poetry. But no, you've been doing it for ages now. Yeah. So yeah, how'd you get into that?
0: I enjoyed writing, like going through high school. I hated English though, really hated English. But after I left high school, I was walking into spaces that I didn't quite understand. And so I took it upon myself to like understand English, understand what communication is, and make sure that I'm strong in that, because it's one thing seeing a black fella feel under himself when you walk into the room, but it's another thing to see a strong black man or a strong black woman walk into a space and own and know what the conversations are about and are able to chip in.
1: Yeah.
0: And so that was the starting point for my writing poetry. But yeah, I've done Writers Festival Adelaide 2021. I've done gigs throughout Sydney that encompass my poetry. But really, it is just something that I can do for myself. It was just something that I could heal myself with.
1: Yeah, right.
0: Yeah.
1: Is it a different type of healing to dancing? Do you use dancing to heal as well? And they get off a different, I guess, outlets?
0: Yeah. Dancing heals me as well. But when I'm on stage, and I haven't been able to change this, but I black out.
1: Really?
0: Yeah, like I don't just recall.
1: Right into it.
0: Anything. And I feel like that's a deep embedded thing. That's something since like stored within me that gets to live for 2 hours.
1: Yeah.
0: You know, an hour, I mean. But for poetry, I can sit there and be present with what I'm writing. Yeah. Two different things that heal me in two different ways.
1: Exactly. Yeah. That's crazy. I love it. And you still do poetry now?
0: Yeah. I mean, I've had writer's block.
1: Okay.
0: Since the film.
1: Yeah.
0: Since I started working on the film, but hoping to get back into it.
1: Hoping.
0: Yes.
1: Fingers crossed. Speaking of the film, as I said, it's called Brown Boys. It was just in Canberra. Yeah. We're going to be in Sydney from the 3rd to the 13th of June. Is that right?
0: Yeah.
1: Yeah. And then we're going to Melbourne, Queensland. and then there's also an audio describe performance. Is that right?
0: Yeah. Yeah.
1: So what's that about?
0: Audio description performances are, I guess, additional mediums to help people that are visually impaired or, audibly impaired, for them to get the same experience, if not more, than the person that's sitting next to them.
1: Yeah.
0: Yeah.
1: That's so good. Yeah. Love it. And so... this is going to be a little bit deep as well, and I need you to really dig deep for this one. How important do you think places like NASDA and Bangarra and other companies like that are for First Nations artists and dancers trying to really get their foot in the door?
0: Yeah, I mean, NASDA was pivotal for me, and for a lot of the people that I know that I've gone through there has been the same thing. It's just another step into the industry. But it also teaches you so much about the industry, how you can, like, take care of your body, understand who you are as a person. Like, personally, I learned a lot through going through NASDA and also being here at Bangarra. But for Australia as a whole, it's history, fragments of history or chapters of history that you aren't learning in school or anywhere else. And luckily for theatre, it's something you can come and enjoy. But then it comes down to asking questions like, once you leave the theatre, what did you learn?
1: Yeah.
0: What is something that you can take from it? How can you implement yourself into society knowing that you've learned from an indigenous company and therefore change your perspective?
1: That's so good.
0: It. Yeah.
1: Yeah. All right. Well, make sure you go and check it out if you are listening. You can get all the details at bangarra.com.au. Now, I can't let you go without bringing up one particular thing that I think about every time I think about Bangarra. And I don't even know if you've seen it before. It's the episode of Kath and Kim when David Page. It's David Page, isn't it?
0: Stephen Page.
1: Oh, Stephen Page. My apologies. When Stephen Page is dancing with Kath, that is the funniest scene I've ever seen in my life. I watch Kath and Kim regularly, I won't lie, every six months or so, and that scene is hilarious. Yeah. Do you often like is it come up in conversations at Bangarra still, or is it kind of forgotten about?
0: No, but I guess the comedy of it still lives. I mean, us blackfellas love to laugh, you know what I mean? Like, I guess the essence of the comedy of it is still strong in the company.
1: Oh, it's just amazing. As I said, I couldn't let you go without bringing that up. Well, thank you so much for being on Pride in Colour. We're all about celebrating queer Indigenous voices, and yours is definitely one of the most important ones. So thank you so much.
0: Yeah, thanks for having me.
1: Thank you for listening to Pride in Colour and for being part of the conversation. If you'd like to share your thoughts on this episode, or you know someone that we should speak to in the next series, we'd love to hear from you. You can hit us up at queerradio.com or on our socials, or you can just come into the office here in Redfern. Until next time, have a yarn and keep sharing stories, because that's what's important.
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0: Hey, you mob. Want to get active and don't know where to start? 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Then come on down to Illawarra Tony Mundine Gym at the Block Redfern. 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

and gentlemen, this is Talking Africa, Talking Straight, every Sunday. Join us on Cool

Yeah, hello there. Welcome to the program Talk Africa, talking straight. Ben Boat back in the hot seat, taking you to 4 o'clock. As always, Sunday is the time to throw away all your problems, sit back, relax, enjoy 2 hours of the best of the best African music mix with news, information, of course, entertainment. 3.7. Yeah, today happens to be June 7th.

Yeah, all right. Make no mistake, if you just join us, you know who you are now. You are indeed the Talking Africa Show, broadcasting live here every Sunday between the hours of 2 to 4 o'clock. Yeah, let us share this

Yeah, I've got somebody who keep on calling, but he doesn't pick the phone. He just disturbing me. Yes, I've been very, very respectful to that person, but I don't know what is it. Yeah, because a special message I want to share with you. As always, when bad things happen in your life, you got three things, you got three choices. You can either let it define you, let it destroy you, or you can let it strengthen you. So you have a choice. Three things. When bad things happen in your life, do not go and hang yourself. Don't do bad things by yourself. But you have choices. You can either let it define you or let it destroy you. You can also let it strengthen you. So you have a choice. Yes, in the afternoon is the time to throw away all your problems. You sit back, relax. Enjoy 2 hours of the best African music.

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Try to catch up with the person. I don't know what is happening. Hope he's well.

Anyway, we will take a closer look on stories making headlines on Africa continent, the great continent. 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

0: Yeah, what a good stuff there. Beautiful, beautiful. If you just join us, you're on Studio Talk Africa show, broadcasting live every Sunday between 2 and 4. Still to come, Papa Wemba, Certificator, Kuju Asakan. The whole lineup coming on your way. After this,
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Anyway, people asking for the number, let me give the number to you if you want to say hello, whatever. 938-4-4000. 938-4-4000. It's the studio number. People have been calling for it. They're there for

Yeah, what a great afternoon it is. Most U.S. deportees to DRC return to their home origin. Go back home. I think it would be better for you to go back to your own country. More than half of a group of South Americans, migrant, deported by United States to Kinshasa. Why Africa? Why? Have now left DRC for their own countries of origin, the Congolese government said on Friday. That is, therefore you, yes, Bedu was asking for this, it's all there. You can check it out yourself, it's all there, brother. Anyway, let me send this one to Francis, Mr. Certificator there.

see something here. It's not working properly. Yeah, it is for Francis. Listen to us all the way from where? Bankstown. So there you go. It's for you, Francis. Let him get it right.

African vibes, African rhythm, talking Africa, talking progress.

Yeah, what a good one there. Beautiful. Yes. Checking the town for the 5 past the hour. Senegal president, yeah, Faye, have done what? He's now announced a new team to govern Senegal. 30-member government. Remember a couple of months ago, he spelled from the prime minister, Mr. Sonko. There's a little bit of controversy there. Nobody knows. Anyway, things have settled down. He has announced a new team. Yes, excluding the Prime Minister Sango. So there you go. Move on.

Yeah, I'm part of that beautiful French left South Africa rating and first upgrade. The two diggers. So there you go. Might be doing something better now. Yeah, Finch ratings. They raised South Africa's credit rating on Friday, citing stronger physical discipline and lower expected debt, making it first upgrade of the country in more than two decades. So there you go. Several Mamposa slaving all the way to the bank. So it is good. South Africa, we're moving on. I think we've got 10 minutes more to go. This is going to be my last song. Yeah. Should have had a guest supposed to be here, but I think something happened. He couldn't make it. So it's all good.

It is from Kadu there. Listen to this. A believer. Is that a bit of religious news? Paoli. I won't be able to explain it to you. But from Madudu. So good. But, no, so many believers out there. Don't go away. This is going to be my last song. Princess is in the house.

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0: You have just listened to Benny Boat and his Talking Africa show. Do join him next Sunday for another interesting one. You're still tuned to the First Nation Radio, 93.7 FM, to LND. 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

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Good evening and welcome. This is Black Rhythms. From the roots of Africa to the heartbeat of the Caribbean, from gospel to Afrobeat, reggae, soul and blues. This is more than music. This is culture. This is spirit. And this is rhythm. I'm your host, Princess of Black Rhythms. And tonight we are celebrating heritage, unity, and divine energy through pure vibes. So it's going to be less talk, more music, just the way we like it. There will also be a few updates and hints. So thank you for tuning in from now till 6 p.m. I am all yours. I acknowledge the traditional owners of the land on which I'm standing broadcasting to you. I pay my respect to their elders past and present and future. Always was and always will be Aboriginal land.

Say it loud. Say it again. Please don't go. The music of Casey and Sunshine. Before this track, you enjoyed Jessica Marboy in her version of I'll Take You There. And Nadina Dixon in her popular song, Aboriginal Land. As I've said earlier, today's Let's Talk More Music. And trust me, I'll take you down the memory lane of music. Yes, to bring you, to bring back to you 1,000 memories. So stay tuned, stay lovely. 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Now let's have the feel of my motherland.

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It's 4:30.

Save Our Children. Ah, the music of Simi. That song is a call for peace, a call for protection and global support, and a cry for justice. That's how I see that song. As I informed you last week, in Nigeria, right now, people and families are living in fear. Children are being taken. Futures are being interrupted. And communities are calling out loud and clear for protection and real action. This is the voice of the people demanding accountability, demanding safety, demanding that leaders step up and end the violence affecting innocent lives. And these voices are not just in Nigeria. They are echoing across the diaspora, calling on the global community, including governments like Australia, to stand in solidarity and support, bring security, peace, protection to vulnerable countries like Nigeria. Children and adults are no longer safe in Nigeria. We are scared. Nigerians live in fear of bandits. When they wake up, they don't even know if they will be alive to see the evening. Ulagbara. Nigerians are helpless at this junction. We need help. Sadly, one of the children abducted last month has passed away due to the harsh condition in the bush where they are being held captive.

So back into Sydney. The time now is 7 minutes past 5.

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I'll never let you part.

See You, See Me, the music of Lionel Richie. Before this track, you enjoyed Michael Jackson's track, Will You Be There? You're listening to Black Rhythms, 93.7 FM, 2 LND. The time now is 27 minutes before 6. Holga, I sight you all the way from Germany. I hope your weather is very good over there. As we move through these winter days, the air gets colder and the mornings feel heavier and the nights come just a little earlier. Although here in Australia, winter might not be snowstorms for most of us, but we need to be ready for winter. As you know, moderate cold can affect your health. If you are not prepared, you know, most of us know that chest infections, heart strain, and even mental health challenges tend to rise in these months. So remember to layer up. We call it Cool and the Gang. Like I am in the studio now, I've got my Cool and the Gang on. 4 layers. So remember to layer up. Just wear layers instead of one heavy jacket, because layers traps heat better. And then let us remember to check on elderly neighbors or anyone living alone. Stay warm and stay cool. You're still listening to Black Rhythms. Let's enjoy this one from my motherland.

Abraham, Isaac, and Jacob, to give unto them and to their seed after them. The Lord your God had multiplied you, and behold, yea, at this day, as the stars of heaven for multitude. Deuteronomy chapter 1, verse 1 to 10. I want

The Innocent Children, the music of Simi. Before this track, you also enjoy Save the Child, also by Simi. Love Will Speak for Them. Yes, great tracks by this beautiful lady, Simi. This is not speaking about children alone. It's about both adults and children in Nigeria. We are talking about people who go to bed unsure of what the night will bring. Students whose only dream is education, but instead face danger. And families who are just trying to survive, hold on and stay together. So tonight, we don't just play music. We stand in awareness, in solidarity, and in hope. And we hope every other countries can help in whichever way they can help Nigeria to bring back the children. Gradually, let's round off today's edition of Black Rhythms.

Country Road, Take Me Home. As we close out today's show, remember, music is more than sound. It is a voice. It's a message. It's a connection. Tonight we felt the rhythm, we heard the stories, and we stood together in awareness, in culture, and in spirit. I hope by this time next Sunday, I will have a very good update, good news about the children. Until then, stay warm and keep safe. Princess is gone. Good night.

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from the Say Magazine studios in Sarasota, Florida. Welcome to Indigenous in Music. I'm your host, Larry Kay from the Ho-Chunk Nation. Coming up in 30 minutes, we welcome back from Seattle, Washington's very own tribal funk jazz fusion band, Kooeek. Preston Singletary, the bass and founding member, will be stopping by to tell us about the release of their fifth album, called Seattle. So until then, let's get ready and start spinning you 2 hours of the best of tunes from our Indigenous musicians. I'm ready. You ready? Let's hook it up. Here's something brand new from that album. This is called Breathe In.

That's music from Cool Eek. Like I said, Washington's very own tribal funk jazz fusion band. And their founder will be in the spotlight in about 25 minutes. Preston Singletary. All right, here we go. Martha Redbone. This is Children of the Love.

That's music from Indian City. They're going to be in our spotlight in a couple of weeks. 3 weeks. All right, Samantha Crane, this is Bloomsday. I'm Larry Kay. We are Indigenous in Music.

0: your mind and take it to another place.
1: Today's temperate rains pours, we temperate rainforest, the emperor's rainforest, remember this day for the eagle wolf is huffing and puffing, he's bluffing while stuffing the muffin down his gullet like nothing. Give the cog one ton of Donna from Kuna, this

0: That's music from Kachoon. All right, up to Edmonton. Here's Melody MacArthur.
1: Now, ladies and gentlemen, comes the point in the story. I tell it like it is and put away the fantasy. Because as we all know, there's two sides to every tale. 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

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I don't wanna lie to you, caught me unsuspecting. And now I'm here repenting. I don't wanna lie to you, you caught me unsuspecting. And now I'm here repenting.

That's music from Leonard Sumner. We're going to take a short break, and when we return, our guests will be in the spotlight. Koo Eek and Preston Singletary will be right back. So don't go away. We are the Music Makers, bringing the medicine that you need and makes you feel good. We are indigenous in music.

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0: Welcome to our Indigenous in Music Spotlight Interview. I'm Larry Kay. Tonight, we welcome back from Seattle, Washington, Mr. Preston Singletary is in the house. Creator of the Indigenous jazz funk band Kuik. They have just released their fifth album out, Cialin. I've been listening all day. This is The Ticket. Let's find out all about this new album. Ladies and gentlemen, let's welcome back Mr. Preston Singletary. Hi, Preston.
1: Hello there.
0: How you doing?
1: Doing pretty good. We're experiencing a heat wave in Seattle.
0: Oh, man. Us over here, but it's always kind of hot in Florida. But what's the temperature like over there?
1: Oh, it's in the, it's going to hit the 90s today, 90, 95, somewhere in there.
0: Wow. So that's kind of new for you guys, huh?
1: It's pretty unusual.
0: Well, hey, I'm happy to have you back on with new music. I'm so happy. It's been 5 years, and I've been, last time you were here, we were promoting Heen. How's that album doing still?
1: No, it's good. We there's been a lot of, we put the album after that was Reach.
0: Right.
1: We haven't really talked about, but now we're circling back with this new album with new members, and we're pretty excited to release this material because it's the first post Bernie Worrell release on
0: right
1: a new
0: on.
1: Thing.
0: Good deal. Well, hey, let's start by telling our listening audience a little bit about yourself, and then we'll talk about the new album and the band. So go ahead and hit the stage, Preston.
1: Yeah, well, I'm a Tlingit tribal member, and I'm primarily a glass artist, but always played music. And, you know, years ago, I started, you know, trying to work with the concept of bringing Native musicians together.
0: Right on.
1: First group was called Little Big Band, and then it morphed into this group called Kuik, which is the current band. I don't know. I'm just really happy to keep making music and out there.
0: And they love it. I love it. It's not every day you get to hear that sound, the jazz, the funk, and a little bit of rock. It's cool.
1: Yeah. We definitely got our own sound, I believe. The new members in the group, Sandra Segundo on vocals, she's Haida.
0: Okay.
1: And Eric Naz is a young Tlingit guy out of Juneau, and he does like hip-hop rap styles.
0: Yeah. And you got some powwow music, some spoken word. I love the way you mix it up.
1: Yeah, thank you.
0: Healing. Good healing music. Now, on your team, who does all the production?
1: Well, we work with a producer named Randall Dunn, who comes from, he's pretty big in the, I don't know how to categorize him. He's been doing a lot of soundtrack work,
0: okay.
1: But he's also produced lots of, lot of metal music, but he's just an incredible, every album that he's worked on, he's kind of almost like, an additional member of the group, he does produce and arrange a lot of the music.
0: It's tight.
1: That largely improvisational in the beginning, but now we're writing songs a little bit more in a more of a song format, and still working on ambient spoken word stuff and what have you, storytelling. So Randall's an amazing producer.
0: What are your plans for the rest of this year?
1: Oh, so we're working on a documentary film.
0: Wow, how cool.
1: This will be kind of chronicling the origins and the evolution of the group. It's been 11 years now that we've been making music under this name. And so they started, this video crew started, they're called Heartstone.
0: Okay.
1: And this group, this documentary will be called Kuik, The Magic of Noise.
0: Right.
1: And it's going to be a full-length documentary film. We've got another album in the that is completed, and we're going to be releasing that along with the soundtrack to some soundtrack material that we did for the documentary. And we're kind of looking towards another batch of music to record. We've been working on scratch ideas and just keep going.
0: Right on. Preston, do you have any advice for new musicians breaking into the scene?
1: Boy, oh boy. Yeah. Don't give up.
0: Don't give up.
1: It's a lot of work. I don't really know how to advise, you know, like to tell people what to do. It's tough, you know. In terms of indigenous music or native musicians, it's like we really need more platforms to be able to showcase what we do. And I think I'm hoping that Alaskan Ok Rock, and that's that festival is put together by Kachung. He's right one of the key instrumental people in bringing native musicians together. But the more we can do this, the more I think momentum we're going to find. But I just, you know, encourage everybody to keep the faith and keep working and collaborating with other people. That's been the key to my success, is finding people to collaborate with. I mean, this group is really not just my own vision. It's a
2: collaborative
1: group effort, kind of it's a bit of a grassroots kind of thing, and everybody comes together, super creative, and really lucky to have, you know, so many people to work with, so many creative people.
2: Oh yeah. Preston, what's the best way to get a hold of you?
1: You know, there's a website. It's kuek.com. It's KHUEEX.com. And then, so we have, you know, social media presence. We're trying to, you know, be a little more savvy in that way and network broadly. It's tough for us because we don't, you know, we're such a large group. There's 11 members now. And so it's really hard to tour. So we're trying to figure out how to, break out and build an audience.
2: Right on. I'd like to let our listeners know that we're speaking with Preston Singletary. He is the founding member of Kuek, and you can read all about him at our place, as well at indigenousandmusic.com. Preston, thank you for showing up tonight. Great to have you back.
1: Thank you. Right on.
2: Oh, yeah. We're going to play a track from their new album. Here is Ocean Child, I Am.

0: Yawaku.
1: That was music from Koo Eek, and that was Ocean Child I Am. In case you're just tuning in, Preston Singletary was just here and stopped by in our spotlight.
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0: That's brand new from Martin and Black Bear Singers. Right, here's Jay Pablo from Texas.
1: Austin drove up 6 hours to tell Texas Parks and Wildlife that they need to reject this proposal for SpaceX.
2: That's what it is. Everybody wants a little bit of the money, but you're just working for the man. So now we live in the largest plantation.

0: We're going to take a short break. We will be right back. I'm Larry Kay from the Ho-Chunk Nation. We just keep doing it right. We're indigenous styling. And it all starts at indigenousandmusic.com.
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1: 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Here's Shawit.

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3: Aroha ki te tangata, love to the people. 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

0: from the Indigenous Grown Studios in Sarasota, Florida. Welcome to Indigenous in Music. I'm your host, Larry Kay from the Ho-Chunk Nation. Coming up in 30 minutes, we welcome back from Vancouver, BC, Mr. Blair Belrose, creator of Midnight Sparrows. Singer, songwriter, and guitarist. He has just released his second solo album, Born in the City, along with a new video, Butterfly Wings. He'll be stopping by to tell us all about it. So until then, let's get ready and start spinning you 2 hours of the best of tunes from our Indigenous musicians. 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
0: All right, let's start the show off with music from our guest, Midnight Sparrows. This is Promise You.

That's brand new from Midnight Sparrows, and they're going to be in our spotlight in 25 minutes. All right. Up to Detroit, this is the City Lions. Something brand new, Erased. I'm Larry Kaye.

That's music from Lale El Dulo. I'm Larry K. Right now, if you want to get a hold of me, you can text me at the Indigenous Grown Studios talking text line, 936-628-4837. Hook us up. Here's Shawn Michael Perry, Only the Brave.

That was music from Julius and Elastic Bond. All right, off to Edmonton. This is Relic and This Town. I'm Larry Kay. Hope you're enjoying today's show.

That's music from Relic, brand new, and that's This Town. Coming up next, our guest, Blair Bellrose of Midnight Sparrows, will be in our spotlight. We're going to take a short break, and we will be right back.

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0: Welcome to our Indigenous in Music Spotlight Interview. I'm Larry Kay. Tonight, we welcome back from Vancouver, BC, Mr. Blair Belrose. Singer, songwriter, and guitarist, he has just released his second solo album, Born in the City, along with a new video, Butterfly Wings. Let's head into the spotlight and find out all about it. Ladies and gentlemen, let's welcome back Mr. Belrose. Hi, Blair.
1: Hey, Larry, how you doing?
0: I'm doing good tonight. How are you doing?
1: I'm doing great, thanks. It's great to be back on your show.
0: Yeah, it's great to have you back. And new music, right on. Love it.
1: Yeah.
0: So you at home tonight, up there in Vancouver?
1: I am at home, yes.
0: Cool, cool, cool. Well, I'm happy to have you here. We always have new listeners, so why don't we start with an introduction, and then we can talk about the new album, Born in the City. So hit the stage. Go right ahead, Blair.
1: Sure, again. So my name is Blair Belrose. I'm a Métis, Cree, and Dene singer, songwriter, guitar player. I'm also a member of Fort McKay First Nation, originally from the Edmonton area, which is in Treaty 6 territory, living now here in Vancouver, BC, which is in the traditional unceded territory of the Musqueam, Squamish, and Tsleil-Waututh people. And Midnight Sparrows is my musical project.
0: Sure, sure. Now, Born in the City, I was reading, you were born in the city, right?
1: I sure was, yeah. I was born in the Edmonton area.
0: Yeah, me too. I was from Minneapolis, so I'm a city slicker.
1: Right on.
0: Yeah. Did this album run smoother than the last one? I know I play a lot of Rock and Roll City. How did this go, this production?
1: Well, this one went great. Now, the last one went great, too. But with this one, yeah, I mean, it went awesome. I worked with a different engineer this time because the engineer that I had worked with last time has since moved away from Vancouver. So that was a bit of a challenge, was that I needed to find a new studio and a new engineer. But I'm really happy with the way things turned out. I ended up pairing up with an engineer named Sheldon Zaharko, and he's quite a successful engineer in his own right. He's won he's a Juno Award winner, as well as a Western Canadian Music Award winner. And so for those of you in the U.S. that don't know the Juno Awards, that's basically the Canadian equivalent of a Grammy Award. So yeah, he's accomplished quite a lot as well.
0: Now, when did this album get released?
1: So it was just released on November 4th.
0: Oh, wow. Brand new. Congratulations. Mm-hmm. Doing a great job.
1: Thank you.
0: Yes, I love it. Good rock and roll.
1: Right on.
0: So now, how long did this take to produce?
1: It took probably to complete a month and a half, 2 months or so. I usually don't go into the studio and record everything in one go. I'll kind of do things in stages. So, you know, a couple days here, a couple days there. So by the time we got everything mixed and mastered, it was probably 2 months or so until we finished.
0: So is it all you, or did you have any guests?
1: So I do all the songwriting. I do the lead vocals and play all the guitars.
0: Good job.
1: But I had some amazing musicians working with me as well on drums, bass, and keyboards. And then I also had some additional backing vocals as well.
0: Cool, cool. And you got a new video to accommodate.
1: I do. Yeah, I'm very excited about that for a song called Butterfly Wings.
0: Sure. Now, was this fun to produce? I know your grandma was in there, right? Was that your mother or your grandma?
1: No, that was actually an actor.
0: Oh, okay.
1: She was portraying my mother. So the song I wrote in honor of my mom, who passed away last year. So she was an Indigenous elder, residential school survivor. And I really wanted to write a song in honor of her and all that she taught me about how to live a good life and be a good person. So that was an actor in the role. She did an amazing job, though. There are actually two actors playing my mom in the video, one playing a younger version of my mom and one playing an older version of my mom.
0: Nice, nice.
1: And they both did awesome jobs.
0: Yeah, yeah. Now, have you been a rocker your whole life?
1: Oh, man, my whole life, since I was like as far back as I can remember. I remember being like 3 years old and, you know, in the 70s, and I had older brothers who were like teenagers.
0: Okay.
1: And so I'd listen to their Kiss records and their Black Sabbath records and their Iron Maiden records and stuff way back then.
0: Now, what instruments do you play?
1: So I do the lead vocals as well as lead and rhythm guitars as well as acoustic guitars on the album.
0: Right on. Good job. Now, what plans do you have coming up for next year?
1: For the next year, just looking to spread the word about Midnight Sparrows and this new album as far as I can, you know, try and get out to media as much as I can. Hopefully do lots of interviews with people like your fine self.
0: Yeah.
1: And started doing shows again. I actually just had a show a couple weeks ago in Prince George, and I'll be looking to set up a show here in Vancouver pretty soon. And who knows, if there's enough interest, I'd love to be able to take this on the road and at least you know, do some swings through Western Canada.
0: Right on. Blair, what's the best way to get a hold of you?
1: I would say check out the Midnight Sparrows Facebook page, and you can also visit me at www.midnightsparrows.com.
0: Right on. I'd like to let our listeners know that we're speaking with Blair Belrose, creator of Midnight Sparrows. You can read all about him on our music page at indigenousandmusic.com and visit him on his music page at midnightsparrows.com. Blair, thank you for showing up tonight and giving us an update on your new album, Great Tunes.
1: Yes. Great to be here. Thank you so much for having me again.
0: Yes. We're going to play you a track from his new album. Here is Butterfly Wings.

0: That was music from Midnight Sparrows. And that was Butterfly Wings off their new album, Born in the City. In case you're just tuning in, Blair Belrose, the creator, was just here and stopped by in our spotlight.
1: Welcome to Indigenous in

That's music from The Deeds and Patty LaMori. Carry You Home. I'm Larry Kay. Hey, I want to steer you over to our homepage, Indigenous in Music and Arts, and come check out our programs. 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If you love our show, here's your chance to hook us up. All right, Hermanos McKinsey. We are Indigenous in Music.

0: That's music from Janelle Monáe, and that's Happy Sinkin'. From her Howls from Deep in the Woods album. 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I'm Larry Kay. 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

To the sea, this always was and always will be Aboriginal land. My name is Ahmed. I am a Palestinian living on this stolen land, and I'll be your host. This podcast aims to provide the Palestinian story, the Palestinian narrative. It's necessary because we live in a heavily indoctrinated society where being able to speak, tell our stories, and narrate is the ultimate form of resistance. Because as Palestinians, our existence is resistance. Each week, we'll be bringing you Palestinian news, music, and cutting edge interviews so you can keep your finger on the pulse of Palestine. Thanks for tuning in. Free Palestine and long live the resistance.

0: Zionism, Christian Zionism, political Zionism, liberal Zionism. What does it mean to be a Zionist? Where did the term Zionism originate from? What is the end goal of Zionism? And how much influence does it have on the decision-making process in Western societies? To answer all these questions and more, I was joined by Reverend Dr. Stephen Sizer to talk about Zionism and Christian Zionism. Stephen is the founder and director of Peacemaker Trust, the chair of Convivencia Alliance, a cross-faith international initiative for a just peace in the Middle East, in particular in Palestine. Stephen is also the chair of ICAHD UK, which is an Israeli peace and human rights organization originally established to oppose Israeli demolition of Palestinian houses in the occupied territories. Stephen's PhD thesis examined the historical roots, theological bases, and political consequences of Christian Zionism in Britain and the USA from 1820. He is the author of three books, In the Footsteps of Jesus and the Apostles in 2004, Christian Zionism, Roadmap to Armageddon, also in 2004, and Zion's Christian Soldiers, The Bible, Israel, and the Church in 2007. I hope you'll find the conversation with Stephen useful and productive. Enjoy. Thank you very much, Stephen, for joining us, and welcome to this conversation.
1: Thank you, Ahmed. It's a delight to be with you.
0: My pleasure. By way of introducing us to this conversation, just acknowledging that there is a widespread confusion about the meaning of Zionism as it pertains to Judaism. We all understand and internalize the fact that hate and criticism of Judaism as a religion and the Jewish people solely for being Jewish is a form of blatant act of racism and anti-Semitism combated at all terms. Just like hate speech and criticism of Islam and Muslims and Christians and Christianity for the sole reason of following that religion or any other religion, confusing the relationship between Zionism and Judaism becomes pretty crucial and consequential. It also becomes hard to direct criticism to the right place. For example, when it comes to the question of Palestine and presenting solidarity with the Palestinian cause. And that's because much of the Zionist rhetoric about Palestine, or the land of historic Palestine, as we used to call it before the establishment of Israel, a lot of that Zionist rhetoric is claimed to be in biblical narratives. Some say these narratives have been misused or taken out of context just for the sole reason of promoting the Zionist ideology and agenda. And so for the uneducated about the topic, the preference in that case will be to remain silent because that would be the safest way. And that may be understandable, you know, unless there is the willingness to learn and equip oneself with the facts that would empower speaking out in the face of such a seemingly formidable doctrine or ideology. And this is why we intended to have this conversation today. We know that this ideology has, ever since it was widely promoted the way it was promoted initially, has done nothing but damage, destruction, and violence to everyone or anyone that stands in its face. And we know that Zionism has managed to promote itself in the way it did, you know, this benevolent ideology that seeks to provide a safe haven for the Jewish people away from prosecution and in Central and Eastern Europe, did that and promoted in that way in

0: It's sponsoring Western imperialist societies, you know, entrenching itself deeper and deeper into the political, religious, academic, and social narrative and fabric, managed to veil its true face, really, its true nature to the public all these years, you know, that the true nature of it being clearly an extension of a long-standing history of the expansionist, imperialist, settler colonial projects, a pursuit that is inherently violent and racist and barbaric in nature. And that's based on all settler colonial projects around the world, including on this continent, on this colony. Genocide and ethnic cleansing, the things that we see right now happening in Gaza and Palestine, is actually the bread and butter of settler colonialism, historically speaking. But that veil of Zionism, you know, and Israel by an extension, that veil that Israel has succeeded to kind of maintain all these years was basically shattered on October the 7th, and the genocidal campaign that ensued against Gaza has revealed the true supremacist, fascist, barbaric nature of this ideology that succeeded to create this rogue, unholy Zionist regime in the middle of the Arab world that does not seem to want to stop at any boundaries or borders. The world has finally come to know that this ideology is being used as a tool, this narrative is being used as a tool to enable and justify genocide. But combating Zionism, to my understanding, does not necessarily mean combating the actual narrative. I mean, it is very clear now how demonic and also futile as well that narrative and ideology is. To my understanding, combating Zionism very much means combating the economic, political, academic, media, and social establishment and infrastructure, that system of influence, that system of manufacturing consent that Zionism has built and entrenched in our society over the past decades. There was an article published just last month in the Jerusalem Post, but it was swiftly removed a couple of days later. The title of the article was pretty interesting, asking the question, is Lebanon part of Israel's promised territory? You know, the article has stirred a lot of controversy for obvious reasons around the borders of Greater Israel, the promised land. And the article was pretty timely because it was around the start of the invasion of southern Lebanon, which is actually claimed to be part of that Greater Israel, according to that article. And by the way, this is not a sentiment that is made on the fringe anymore. It's in the mainstream in the Israeli society. A lot of government officials are outspoken about it. So I don't really want to have this conversation centered around that article. Stephen, I do want to talk about Zionism itself, the origin. Like, we often hear about liberal Zionism, secular Zionism, political Zionism, and then you've got the messianic Zionism. So it can get confusing for some people to understand exactly what is Zionism. I mean, where did it originate, and why, and how does it relate to Judaism in that case? I mean, is there a clear, obvious relation or rational connection between the Zionist ideology and biblical narratives, and how do we respond to these narratives?
1: Thank you, Ahmed. I'll just give you a couple of very simple definitions to get us going. Zionism, if we want to define the word Zionism, we have to go back to its origin. It was first coined by Nathaniel Birnbaum in 1892. That was where the term was first coined. It basically means a national movement for the return of the Jewish people to their homeland and the resumption of Jewish sovereignty in the land of Israel. And you know, as you've portrayed it, it presents itself, or has presented itself, as an expression of democracy, a result or a consequence of the persecution of Jews in Eastern Europe, in Russia, more latterly through Nazism and the Holocaust, Shoah, and the desire for somewhere in the world where Jews could be safe and express their right to self-determination. The problem with that is, as you've already enumerated, Zionism is an expression of European settler colonialism. It falls very neatly into numerous other attempts to colonize the world by white Europeans and Americans, be it in Asia, Africa, South America, or the Middle East. Judaism and Zionism are poles apart. Ironically, I would argue that you can either be Jewish or Zionist, but you can't be both, because Judaism is a faith. It's a religion based on the Hebrew scriptures. It focuses on the desire to become holy, to know the living God. And for that, one doesn't need a piece of land. You don't need sovereignty. You don't need self-determination because it's a relationship. In the same way that Islam and Christianity are monotheistic faiths, believing in the one true God, it's not centered on a particular place. It's not a holy place. The holiness is present within God, and as he comes to dwell with us, within us too. So Judaism is a religion. Zionism is a political philosophy based on supremacism. From the very beginning, the early Zionists were committed to the concept of supremacism, the chosen people, racial purity. And that's manifested and was from the very beginning in the need to colonize, subjugate the indigenous people, as you already enumerated, Europeans have done so around the world. So we see Zionism manifest today as racism, increasingly recognized as apartheid. For racial purity, you've got to segregate, you've got to separate from the natives and the indigenous people. And you either subjugate them so that they become your servants, your slaves, or you expel them, you kick them out of the land so that you can claim the land, or you have to kill them. So those are the three, if you like, strategies within which Zionism has grown or has perpetuated itself through subjugation, through expelling them, and through liquidation, through genocide.
0: According to my readings, I mean, even at the start of that ideology, a large proportion of the Jewish community in Eastern Europe and Central Europe actually rejected the concept of Zionism out of hand because it goes against their nature or their willingness to integrate in their respective societies. And, you know, some actually refer to Zionism as actually an anti-Semitic sentiment in that sense.
1: Very much so. The majority of Jews repudiated Zionism in the late 19th, early 20th century because they saw it as a man-made attempt to create a land without God, basically. Religion was used as a weapon, as a justification for colonization and for denigrating the indigenous people. Christians have done the same as they colonized various parts of the world too, from Europe.
0: Absolutely. Your research and your bulk of work is focused on Christian Zionism and how Israel relates to the church in general, or how Zionism has used, or maybe Christian Zionism has used Judaism or pushed for the concept of Zionism. So if you help us unpack the definition or the origins of Christian Zionism as it relates to Zionism in its crude definition, and how much influence did it, the Christian churches in that case, how did it help, or how that influence helped proliferate that Zionist ideology?
1: Well, Christian Zionism preceded Jewish Zionism by at least 50, 60 years. Although the term Zionism was not coined until about 1892, prior to that, if you like, proto-Zionism was understood as restorationism, i.e. restore the people, the Jews, to the land of Palestine. So the restorationist movement, while one finds individual Christian theologians and politicians advocating for a Jewish homeland for hundreds of years before the 1880s, 1890s, as a movement, it can be dated to about 1809, between 1809 and 1820, when Christians began to meet together in Britain, in the home of Henry Drummond, the High Sheriff of Surrey, in his home in Albury, a number of Christian politicians and theologians, people like Edward Irving, John Nelson Darby, and others, but they were doing so to try and interpret contemporary events in the light of the Bible. It was actually Napoleon who, for the first time in 2,000 years, promised the Jews a homeland. In 1799, Napoleon Bonaparte made a declaration. It was like the Balfour Declaration, but 100 years earlier. 1799, he was at war with Britain. Britain and France were at war, and both Britain and France were competing with each other to dominate the trade routes to its colonies in Africa, Asia, and so on. And as you know, Palestine is the land bridge. Both Wellington and Napoleon were relying on loans from Jewish bankers. And so Napoleon took the initiative and made this statement. He said, "Bonaparte, commander-in-chief of the armies of the French Republic to the rightful heirs of Palestine, Israelites, she, France, offers to you at this very time Israel's patrimony, rightful heirs of Palestine, hasten." Basically, Bonaparte believed that if he could encourage the Jews to live in Palestine, they would back him against the British. He failed. Britain was able to defeat the French, but he set the bar on Palestine. And so in the 1820s, you find theologians meeting with politicians exploring Britain's manifest destiny, Britain's role in converting the world, as well as extending the British Empire. And so that's when we can really date the origins of Christian Zionism. Christian Zionism simply views the modern state of Israel as the continuation of biblical Israel, and therefore it enjoys certain privileges, and therefore it's the responsibility of Christians to support the state of Israel and its policies. There's a very good website we help set up called ChristianZionism.org, and there's lots of good articles on there. But so basically what I'm saying is Christian Zionism preceded Jewish Zionism by at least 50, 60 years. Christian Zionism sponsored Jewish Zionism because facilitating the return of the Jews to Palestine was seen as a means of consolidating and strengthening the British Empire against its enemies, first the French and then secondly the Germans. And so today, 90, maybe even 95% of Zionists in the world are Christians. They're not Jewish, because at least 200 million Christians see themselves as advocates for Israel. I'll just give you one example. John Hagee said this a few years ago. "The sleeping giant of Christian Zionism has awakened. There are 50 million Christians standing up and applauding Israel. Think of our future together. 50 million evangelicals joining in common cause with 5 million Jewish people in America. It's a match made in heaven." And if you're still not convinced, you only have to listen to Benjamin Netanyahu. He said this in, I think it was 2012. He said, quote, "I don't believe that the Jewish state and modern Zionism would have been possible without Christian Zionism. We value our friends. We will never forget them." So when you think of Zionism, you want to think primarily Christian Zionism, because it dominates the Zionist movement today. And ironically, and from my perspective, tragically, it's an oxymoron. You can be a Christian, you can be a Zionist, but you can't be both. It's a bit like saying I'm a Christian racist. I'm a Christian who defends apartheid. I'm a Christian who defends supremacism. It's a contradiction of the Christian faith, these terms. You know, to justify ethnic cleansing and genocide is an abomination for Christians. Should be. And yet, tragically, millions of Christians see what Israel's doing today as somehow the fulfillment of Scripture. It's not.
0: So it's a racist ideology. It calls for the return of the Jews to the promised land for pure racist endeavors, for pure racist thinking. In around the 30s and the 40s, there was huge waves of migration of the Jews from Europe away from, you know, prosecution and, you know, oppression, trying to get into the UK, trying to get into all these countries, but they were actually prevented and sent back, and the option was to Israel. And so when Hagee comes and make these statements, for example, he knows deep inside that this is a racist sentiment, that he doesn't want the Jews to be present around in their societies. And doesn't Israel know that? Wouldn't they actually understand? But at the same time, they still accept their funding. They still accept their support. Like, what is at play here?
1: Most Zionist leaders know that Christian Zionism has a theological undergirding, if you like, for their support for Israel. But they're not going to turn that support down. You look at the entire budget for the Republican Democrat elections coming up in November for the new president. I've asked American friends, you know, how much money do you think the Republicans and the Democrats spend every 4 years on their political campaigns? And they've said, well, maybe $500 million, maybe $1 billion. Well, if you spread that over 4 years, we're talking about $250, $300, let's say $500 million a year for both campaigns. Israel receives from the US $4 or $5 billion every year. This year it's $17 billion, including all the military weapons that the US has supplied. If I gave you $5 Australian and you gave me one back, for every one you gave me, I gave you five, you would borrow money because you're getting a 5-to-1 return on your investment. I'm not saying they are, but the majority of donors, the large donors for both Republicans and Democrats, are pro-Zionist. They are pro-Israel donors. They're giving for that reason alone. And that's the reason why, whether Kamala or Trump wins, Israel wins, because they're backing both horses. So that's why Zionists may be cynical about naive Christian support, but they welcome it because it bolsters the Israel agenda and it deflects criticism. You know, the only reason Israel is able to get away with genocide in Gaza and Lebanon and bombing Syria regularly is because they know that the U.S. will, one, supply the weapons, and two, will silence any criticism in the Security Council of the UN. So they're into a win-win. And again, that's why we're going to see mayhem in the Middle East in the next month, before and during the transition to a new US administration. They're going to get away with what they can before a new president is elected.
0: It's unimaginable just to think about what can happen during that time. I want to take us back to the early stages of Zionism. Why did Zionism gain so much support in its early stage? And then fast forward to where we are now. What are the main drivers right now? You mentioned, you know, that economical support. So what are the main drivers of the ideology right now? Is it still fed by these, you know, narratives, biblical narratives?
1: Well, it's a combination of philo-Semitism and anti-Semitism. You alluded to John Hagee's attitude to the Jews. You see in Trump as well. You know, on one hand, he eulogizes Israel. On the other side, he criticizes Jews for backing the Democrats. So you have philo-Semitism among a significant proportion of gullible, naive Christians the world over who believe that Israel is Israel is Israel. So the Jews today are God's chosen people, therefore we need to support them. Sometimes it's predicated on what we call the prosperity gospel. God will bless me if I support Israel, because it goes back to a promise God made to Abraham. I'll bless those who bless you and curse those who curse you. They take a promise made to Abraham and they apply it to Israel in perpetuity, which the text has nothing to say about. So the popular support today is largely from the Christian communities who've really not done their theology. They don't read the Bible properly and put what Israel's doing in context. But if we go back to the 19th century, it was a piece in the jigsaw of the geopolitical agenda of the European powers competing with each other, Britain and France and Germany primarily, seeking to dominate the Middle East. So just as I alluded to the fact that Napoleon sought to win Jewish support for his side against the British, the Balfour Declaration, which promised the Jews a homeland in the British Empire, didn't promise them independence, didn't promise them a state, it promised them a home in the British Empire. It was announced to preempt a German declaration. Because if you remember, in the middle of the First World War, Britain and Germany were at war with each other. It was stalemate. Both sides were courting the Zionists to back them against the other. America was neutral for most of the First World War. Zionists were trying to get Americans to back whoever they thought would be the side that would be sympathetic to a Zionist agenda. And so Britain published its declaration, which was actually written by the Zionist organization. The drafts were written by the Zionists for the British government, but it was an attempt to consolidate Britain's control of Palestine. And behind the Balfour Declaration, you have to wind back just 2 years earlier to what's called the Sykes-Picot Agreement. In the middle of the First World War, Britain and France agreed, before the Balfour Declaration was published in 1917, in 1914-15, the French and the British agreed a secret arrangement where they would, having defeated Germany, would carve up the Middle East between them. France was going to take Lebanon and Syria, and Britain would take what is now Palestine, Jordan, and the Gulf states. So it was part of the colonial expansion. If you remember, again, the early 20th century, the European powers were still expanding their empires. They weren't giving land away to anyone. It was only after the Second World War, when we were all bankrupt, that you see the rise of nationalist movements that were able to achieve independence in Africa, Asia, Latin America, and the Middle East.
0: Winding back to that era, I think the Zionists were actually lobbying the Ottoman Empire to issue a declaration similar to Balfour Declaration and the Germans as well. But then, like you said, it was the British who preempted the whole process to offer that declaration.
1: Yes. Without European support for Zionism, it today would be about as effective as the Kurdish independence movement or the Armenian independence movement. These national, people groups that seek self-determination. Zionism, the Jewish Zionism would be about as effective as the Armenians or the Kurds or some of the other indigenous peoples who are longing for independence and sovereignty.
0: You mentioned the biblical narrative, you know, this is the promised land, and they rely on these arguments to justify what happened. And even with the most secular of Zionists, when you argue with them with certain arguments around the Zionism, they always, like I said, their narrative is pretty empty, their argument is pretty empty, but they always veer back to, you know, 2000 years ago. We were expelled by the Romans, and this is our promised land. It's in the Bible, and so on and so forth. You provided us with this document that I'll be sharing with everyone who's listening today. But if you could give us a taste of those points that you highlighted.
1: Christian Zionism is like a balloon of hot air. It's just hot air. There's no substance to it at all, theologically, biblically. How many pins do you need to burst a balloon? Well, in my document, I'll give you 7. Anyone will do. It's so easy to demolish the Zionist interpretation of scripture. Zionism, in its most destructive form today, religious Zionism, you find this driving the settler program, the desire to destroy the Dome of the Rock, rebuild the temple, use their nuclear weapons against their enemies. This is a religious Zionism that's driven by selective verses of scripture from the Torah, the 5 books of Moses, and the book of Joshua, where you find references, historical references to killing indigenous people, to attacking them, to taking their land, and so on. This is what drives religious Zionism today, conveniently ignoring the conditional clauses which God attached to his commands. Just give you one example. You take verses like, I give you this land as an everlasting inheritance. It's a bit like Sprite. You know, Sprite is clear. Our Zionist friends like to think the promises God made to the Jewish people apply to today, be it about identity, about land, and so on. But invariably, alongside promises, you find conditions, clauses. I give you this land as an everlasting inheritance, but the land is only for the circumcised. If you're uncircumcised, you're thrown out of the land. The conditional clauses are like Coke. What happens when you add Coke to Sprite? It changes color. You can't go back to Sprite when you've added Coke. So, for example, the idea of racial purity is integral to Zionism. The idea that the Jews, the Zionists, are descended from Abraham, Isaac, Jacob, Joseph, the 12 tribes. But what you find in the Hebrew scriptures repeatedly is the conviction that God's people, God's chosen people, are made up of all nationalities, all ethnic groups. Let me just give you a couple of examples. Esther chapter 8, verse 17. In every province and every city where the edict of the king came, there was joy and gladness among the Jews, feasting and celebrating, and many people of other nationalities became Jews. What does that mean? It means other nationalities became Jews. You could no longer go back to racial purity. Do you see? The people of God was made up of all nationalities. In the same way, the land, the idea that God gave the land exclusively to the Jewish people is nonsense. It's a bit like saying, well, I give you this land as an everlasting inheritance. And then God says, but you've got to share the land with the indigenous people in the land. Just give you one example. Ezekiel 47. You are to distribute this land among yourselves according to the tribe of Israel. You are to allot it an inheritance for yourselves and for the foreigners residing among you. You are to consider them as native-born Israelites. Along with you, they are to be allotted an inheritance. 3 times in 3 verses, Consecutive verses, God says, share the inheritance. You can't claim exclusive rights to the land. The fundamental issue is the Zionists believe God gave them freehold. God was giving them leasehold. You know the difference between freehold and leasehold? Freehold means you buy the house and the land on which the house is built. Leasehold means you buy the house, but you don't own the land underneath it. You rent it. Mm-hmm. In the Hebrew scriptures, God says, the land is mine. You are aliens and strangers in my land. What that means is God was saying, the land is mine, but I'll let you stay in the land as long as you obey me. Obey and you can stay, rebel and you're out. So the Hebrew scriptures is full of these exoduses. And then a return in repentance, and they're out again. God spews them out of the land when they rebel against him. Mm-hmm. So the land was never intended as a permanent right, an exclusive right for the Jewish people. It was always intended to be a temporary residence, and it was always a conditional residence.
0: It's interesting because some experts and academics in theology, they make that joke that God is not a real estate agent. And if he was, he'd be probably a racist one because he only prefers, you know, a certain group of people over the others. I just want to take us back to the state of Israel, the criticism of state of Israel as it pronounces itself as and promotes itself as the Jewish state. Is the criticism of Israel anti-Semitic? The IHRA definition of anti-Semitism has 7 examples of anti-Semitism indicate that criticism of state of Israel amounts to anti-Semitic rhetoric. How do you respond to that?
1: Well, let's start with a definition of anti-Semitism that has been universally recognized for hundreds of years. Anti-Semitism is generally understood to be hostility to, prejudice, or discrimination against Jews because they are Jews. Take the word Jews out and put Muslim in. Islamophobia is generally understood to be hostility to, prejudice, or discrimination against Muslims because they are Muslims. You could take the word Muslim out and put black or Chinese or in Native Americans. It's a form of racism, as you said at the very beginning, and it must be repudiated unequivocally. You know, racism, anti-Semitism is hatred, hostility, prejudice toward Jews because they are Jews, and we repudiate that unequivocally. The IHRA was a working definition, it's what it's called, a working definition, because it's a work in progress. It was never intended to have legal status. In fact, Kenneth Stern, one of the authors, repudiates its use today as a legal definition. It falls at the first hurdle of a definition because it is indefinite. Let me just read to you what it says. Antisemitism, this is the first sentence of the definition, the IHRA. Antisemitism is a certain perception of Jews which may be expressed as hatred toward Jews. That word may means that it's not a definition because it's indefinite and you cannot have an indefinite definition. What it's basically saying is you need another definition to define what may or may not be hostility toward Jews. So it's not a definition. It falls at the first hurdle. That's why it can never be used in a legal context. Its purpose is crystal clear. It is meant to create a fog, a mist. It is intentionally ambiguous to shut everyone up because they don't know whether they've crossed the line. It's become it's become weaponized. It's a definition Zionists use to silence criticism of Israel. It's not about anti-Semitism. It's about anti-Zionism. And so it's very important that we expose the reality. The IHRA is not a definition. It's been weaponized to silence legitimate criticism of Israel. The way it's used today, basically, Zionists are racist. And so they have weaponized it to hide their racism by accusing their critics of racism. You see? It's a bit like if I made a loud sound here, your eyes go to the loud sound. You're deflected your attention from me. So the way that Zionism can get away with genocide is by painting those who are resisting the colonization, those who are resisting the genocide, as terrorists, as Holocaust deniers, as you know, as racists.
0: And that's actually the main approach that Zionists use. They don't address the message. They try to smear the messenger in order to negate that message that came. They can never have the right argument to, you know, counter argue that message.
1: Exactly. You see this in any sport. If you're watching television, football on television, or Australian football, or American football, or whatever, if you can't win the ball fairly, what do? You foul your opponent. You get them in the ankle. You get them in the knees. You bring them down. And that's precisely what Zionists do. They will, if you don't like the message, you shoot the messenger. And that's their methodology. It's intimidation, isolation, incrimination, or liquidation. That's their fourfold strategy.
0: And that also applies to the definition of anti-Semitism. Even the author of that definition, Kenneth Stern, I think he came out against adopting that definition, because the purpose of that definition was not to be adopted globally or on local scale. Even it was to be used for, you know, getting statistics or polls, as I recall.
1: Exactly. And one again must remember that Israel is not a Jewish state. Zionists claim that Israel is a Jewish state, but that automatically disenfranchises non-Jewish Israelis, Muslim Israelis, Christian Israelis, Druze Israelis. They're Israelis. They were Israeli citizens, but their rights as citizens are progressively being removed, because Israel is implementing an apartheid philosophy, insisting that only Jewish people can be real citizens of Israel. That's why you have segregated roads, segregated hospitals, segregated schools, and why within the occupied West Bank and Gaza, you have a military intervention in order to subjugate the natives, the indigenous peoples.
0: Absolutely. I mean, going into the state of Israel right now, when it comes to Zionism, like how did Palestinians factor in this Zionist rhetoric? Like, is Zionism, and more generally the current Zionist regime in Israel, compatible with any of the proposed resolutions of the current struggle for justice and liberation in Palestine? You know, two states, one state. Is Zionism compatible with any of those proposed resolutions?
1: Not at all. Not at all. Israel is the only country in the world that's never defined its borders. And that's presumably, one can logically conclude, because they are not satisfied with the internationally recognized borders. They want more land. You know, they're already talking about colonizing, resettling Gaza, for example. They're clearly continuing to expand the illegal settlements, Jews-only settlements in the occupied West Bank. They've got their eyes on southern Lebanon. You know, the biblical borders of Israel were from the Nile to the Euphrates, and that was always the Zionist ambition. They were annoyed with Churchill for giving up the east bank of the Jordan to the Hashemites as payback for the support the Arab armies gave the British against the Germans, because they saw the east side of the Jordan River as integral to their future state. So there is no compatibility between Zionism. They've said, you know, there was a time when Zionist leaders would talk about the two-state solution. It'd be the carrot. But the two-state solution at best is a Bantustan state, as you saw in South Africa. Ramallah, Jenin, Nablus, Tel Kam, Hebron, they would Palestinians or Bantustans, little urban centres to provide cheap labour. As long as you're over 30 and married, you might get a job in the settlements, day labourers. But if you're single and if you're under 30, no prospect of work outside your ghetto, if you like. That's the best that Zionists have offered in terms of a two-state solution. There is no way we're going to get the 67 borders or any other independent, sovereign, contiguous Palestinian state. So the one democratic state is really the only alternative to one apartheid state. One democratic state would need to see the end of Zionism and the recognition by Israelis that Palestinians are equals in a future state, including the right of return for those who were expelled or fled from their homes. You know, when the UN reluctantly acknowledged the existence of Israel as a member state, it was predicated, conditional on the right of return of the 300,000-400,000 Palestinians who'd fled or been expelled. Israel's never allowed them back, and that's why there is a growing call to have Israel expelled from the United Nations. It's consistent with the very resolutions that saw Israel recognized in the first place. But Israel is Zionism is not compatible any more than apartheid in South Africa was compatible with civilized society today.
0: Absolutely, and I echo your sentiment. And we've been saying these things, and all the commentators and experts. I mean, there can never be a continuous one state where equality and justice is provided for everyone without the eradication of that racist sentiment that, you know, is brainwashing and poisoning really the people.
1: In many ways, the one democratic state. It's on the one hand, it's too soon. Because at the moment we're dealing with genocide, we're dealing with ethnic cleansing, and it would be unrealistic, ludicrous to expect Palestinians in Gaza to share the land with Israelis. So it's too soon, and the two states is too late. It's too late for the two states, and I think there will come a point when many Israelis, in fact most Israelis, will wish to God that they'd recognize the 67 borders. Because then they would have a secure Israel, and the settlers would have to move back into Israel or live under Palestinian authority. Israeli Arabs could either live as citizens of Israel as a minority, or they could go and live in Palestine. The two states is dead. It's not going to happen. So it's too late for that, but it's too soon for a one state, a democratic state. So we're in the between era. So what can we do? That's where boycotts, divestments, sanctions are imperative. To bring Israelis to their senses, if not to their knees. While we must call out war crimes, war criminals, hold Israel accountable for genocide and ethnic cleansing in Gaza, the West Bank, and so on. Hold these individuals, Netanyahu and his leadership, accountable as war criminals, and make it, impose sanctions, boycott Israeli goods, because this is the only way we as civil society can respond to an unacceptable situation today.
0: I mean, I have been contemplating this question for a while. Okay, one state, contiguous equality and justice for everyone. But I mean, looking at the events in Gaza and seeing the footage, I couldn't help but wondering how could we live with those, I don't know if you want to call them people, really, from what's been happening there. But I totally agree with you. Boycott, divestment, sanction is an instrumental tool to provide justice and equality for the land of Palestine as it is. And that's a good point to end my questions and give the audience the opportunity to ask their questions. My next question here, it's a little bit into the details, actually. It says, can you please explain the religious significance of the burning of the third red heifer earlier this year?
1: Okay, religious Zionism is now the dominant form of Zionism, and they have three concentric circles. The land taken in 48, Jerusalem in 67, the temple is next, because the temple is the pinnacle of religious Judaism. The idea that they must rebuild the temple so that they can restart animal sacrifices for atonement and have their sins cleansed. So you find within religious Zionism the yeshivas, the schools, the theological schools for men, what are they doing? They're training to be priests in a future temple. So the Temple Mount movement is a very powerful element within religious Zionism that believes that the Dome of the Rock and the Al-Aqsa Mosque must be destroyed so that the Jewish temple can be rebuilt and that temple sacrifices can restart. Now, that if anything's going to kick off World War III, that's what's going to start it. And you've seen only 20 years ago, religious Zionists or religious Jews were repudiating and rabbis forbade Jews to enter the Temple Mount because they might stand on the Holy of Holies. So they were not allowed to go onto the Temple Mount. Then they loosened it. They were allowed to go to view. And now they're going out there to pray and increasingly coming onto the Temple Mount in order to expel the Muslims and to take over, to go into and threaten to destroy the Dome of the Rock. So if you think that's what's coming, and you've seen Sharon and other religious leaders going onto the Temple Mount to assert their sovereignty over the whole of Jerusalem. Every year, Tishbat Eve is the festival in or lament in July, invariably, when they lament the destruction of the temple. And every year, Gershon Salomon and the Temple Mount faithful take an articulated lorry with four cornerstones, and they attempt to lay the cornerstones for the future Jewish temple. And they have permission to do so from the Israeli Supreme Court, but it's only because the local, if you like, the police, refuse to allow them in that they are able to do so. But this is a movement that is inexorably leading us to the point where they will seek to destroy the Temple Mount, the Dome of the Rock, and the Al-Aqsa Mosque to rebuild the Jewish temple.
0: Also based on this misuse of biblical narratives again, my next question is, what are the three things Christians can do right now to challenge Zionism within our churches?
1: If we're talking about churches, we need to help our Christian friends understand that the center of Christianity is Jesus, not Israel. And that's what Christian Zionism has done. It's turned Israel into an idol. We're worshipping an idol. You know, whenever you see in churches an Israeli flag, you know they are worshipping an idol. What are nationalistic flags doing in churches? What is the menorah? What is the Star of David doing in a church? It's not anti-Semitic to say it must center on Jesus and the cross, because that's central to the Christian faith. That's why I wrote, Zion's Christian Soldiers. It was a desire to help Christians deconstruct Christian Zionism for what it is. It's idolatry. It's apostasy. It's a form of worship, an idealistic worship of a people. Yes, God loves the Jewish people, and he wants them to come to know Jesus as their Messiah, as their Savior. But it is in repentance that they come, not by conquering the land and by subjugating Palestinians and killing them. It's not by theft, by war, that God's purposes are fulfilled.
0: Helen here is saying, I hear your argument that we could use, but how do we engage? Do we take people on? How best to engage with church forums, for example?
1: Okay, two questions. I like asking questions. Jesus asked questions all the time. He didn't make statements off. He made statements, but he asked questions. Who do you say I am, for example? But here are the two questions I use of Zionists. Does the New Testament teach that the coming of Jesus was the fulfillment or the postponement of the promises God made to Abraham? Because Christian Zionism takes the promises God made to Abraham about a chosen people, a blessing, and about the land, and it applies them to today rather than seeing Jesus as the fulfillment of those promises. Let me just give you one example of that. The idea that the Jews are God's chosen people is based on the promise God made in Genesis 12 and 22. I'll make you into a great nation. I will bless you. I will make your name great. You'll be a blessing. I'll bless those who bless you, curse those who curse you. All peoples on earth will be blessed through you. This is Abraham. And then a bit later in Genesis 22, God says, I will surely bless you and make your descendants as numerous as the stars in the sky and the sand on the seashore. Through your seed, all nations on earth will be blessed. So the idea, the interpretation Zionists make today, is that God is blessing the world through Israel. But you must always interpret scripture by scripture. And so we have to ask, well, let's just unpack this word seed, S-E-E-D. And the New Testament anticipates the misappropriation of that term. Galatians chapter 3, the Apostle Paul says, the promise was spoken to Abraham and to his seed. Scripture does not say and to seeds, meaning many people, but to your seed, meaning one person, who is Christ. Just burst the balloon with one pin. The Apostle Paul says the seed in Genesis is Jesus, not Israel. As simple as that. It's Jesus. So is Jesus central to your faith, or is Israel central to your faith? That's my first question. The second question is, does God have one people or two? Is it made up of all nations, or is there Israel and the church? Because a lot of Christian Zionism is basically a dualistic theology. Two peoples, a heavenly people and an earthly people, the Jews and Israel. Somehow the church is separate from Israel. And, you know, this is not taught in the New Testament. The New Testament talks about the one people of God, the one vine, the one olive tree, the wild and olive, the wild and natural branches together, Romans 11, the one vine, John 15. There's only ever been one people of God in the Old Testament and the New Testament. And it's always been made of all nations on the basis of faith, not race. Those are the two questions. Does God have one people or two? And were the promises God made to Abraham fulfilled in Jesus, or were they postponed by Jesus, meaning they're awaiting future fulfillment?
0: Absolutely. And that takes me to the next question. From what I have heard and seen of Zionism or Zionists, they've been exposed to brainwashing, being fed myths that justify genocide, ethnic cleansing. What can be done to unbrainwash Zionists, or is that a hopeless task?
1: Well, my burden is with Christian Zionists because they are the majority. And, you know, I've spent 25 years of my life exploring how we can refute Christian Zionism from scripture. Because typically Christian Zionists believe the Bible is the word of God. They believe it's inspired. They believe that it's infallible. They believe the Bible is our mandate for how to live today, how to interpret the world today. And if you accept that premise, that foundation, if you like, as I've said, it's very easy to deconstruct Christian Zionism on any point, because if you go back to my old glass of Sprite and Coke, you add Coke to Sprite and you no longer can go back to racial purity. You can no longer go back to an exclusive claim to the land. You can no longer go back to wanting to rebuild the temple, because the New Testament says we already have a temple. We are the living temple of God because God's spirit lives within us. So we don't need a physical temple. In fact, the book of Hebrews says if you go back to animal sacrifices, you are re-crucifying Christ. It's blasphemy. You know, the Bible is a one-way street. It's a one-way. You cannot go back. So I would encourage, you know, viewers to listeners to get hold of the leaflet, become familiar with how easy it is to use the Hebrew scriptures as well as the Christian scriptures to refute apartheid, refute the exclusive claim to identity as chosen people or to the land, to the temple, because you only need one pin to burst a balloon. And if that balloon is in the head of your Christian Zionist, you only have to show them from one single verse that their foundation has no basis, and they begin to experience cognitive dissonance. That I used to believe this, I can't believe it anymore. And so we deconstruct their theology in very simple, line by line. And by doing so, we see Christian Zionists invariably repudiate Christian Zionism. That's my game plan. That's my strategy. And, you know, for those who are not committed Christians, who don't necessarily regard the Bible as the word of God, I would then be majoring on how do you justify genocide? How do you justify ethnic cleansing when the core teaching of the New Testament is about peacemaking, not widow making? It's about reconciliation, not confrontation. You know, it's a fundamental contradiction of the life and teaching of Jesus. So I would, you know, I put the spotlight on the depraved nature of Christian Zionism today, make them feel guilty, expose them to the reality of what the Bible actually has to say. In better times, I would say visit the land, meet the local Christians. Meet the local Muslims, listen to their voice, and see what Israel has constructed. It is an apartheid structure. It is an evil structure.
0: Absolutely. And it doesn't leave Muslims or Christians or even anti-Zionist Jews, for that matter, in there. It doesn't discriminate against any of those populations. So, Stephen, thank you so much for joining us today. Really, it's been fantastic and brilliant conversation.
1: Thank you. Thank you.
2: 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I will see you next time.

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8: These pendant earrings were made by a lovely old lady who I work with. Her name's Debbie. She's a Japanese speaker from Maningrida.
9: Yeah, I got a theory that your elderhood or unclehood or auntiehood is determined by how many tote bags you collect over the years. How many little kitschy, you know, cute mob-style tote bags. That's how you can tell if someone's a big elder.
10: This top is made by Delvine Cockatoo Collins, who's a Quandamooka artist. And, yeah, it's a nice loose linen top, which is perfect for the Darwin weather. But it's also got a beautiful print of her artwork, which is the native bee.
11: We wear island dress as a sign of tropical, because we come from an island. We bloom where all sorts of flowers. And when you wear tropical things, like flower and stuff, it reminds you of an island.
12: My pop ended up being the one in the family when he had his own kids who actually did most of the sewing and made all of the clothes for everybody. And they were like tailor-made, top-end, could have been on the cover of Vogue sort of clothes, you know, just the finest detail. So beautiful.
13: This is Speaking Out. I'm Larissa Berendt. How do you wear your blackness? Whether it's with a pair of woven earrings, an eco-dyed skirt, or a political tee, fashion is a time-honoured form of self-expression and a powerful way to show pride within our culture. And it's nothing new. In 1938, at the Day of Mourning, Indigenous people marched along the street in garments fit for the upper class. During the Black Power movement in the 70s and 80s, activists would adorn their denim jackets with badges calling for treaty now and equal rights. Today on Speaking Out, we'll explore the politics of fashion and the impact the industry has had on social movements with academic Trina Clark. Trina first looked to the world of fashion as a child, and her fascination has left the Kakatha and Wurrungu woman to study Indigenous public relations, looking at various ways to decolonise the fashion industry. Trina, welcome to Speaking Out.
14: Thanks for having me.
13: How about we start with where you grew up and who were your influences?
14: I was born and raised in Adelaide, went to uni here, did my undergrads, and then I moved to Sydney in around 2014. I worked at the Recognise campaign for a little bit, and then I went over to University of Technology Sydney to undertake my PhD in Indigenous public relations. Generally, broadly, who inspired me? My mother, she is a psychologist, so an Indigenous psychologist, and one of the first in our family to go to university, and she also has her PhD. And I'm also related to Annie Laucha O'Donoghue, so I grew up with her mentoring me and encouraging me and supporting me to go to university and, you know, do some good things.
13: And what motivated you to start looking into the area of fashion and its impact on Indigenous people?
14: Yeah, multiple things. I actually wanted to study fashion design after high school, but I was directed more to university, which at the time fashion wasn't provided there in Adelaide. So I studied public relations, and in my PhD I was chatting to the people involved, the women, and we were speaking about activism and how they use activism in their work and in their personal life and how fashion is included in that as a way of communicating. So it's first started as fashion as a communications tool, and then I chatted to some people at UTS in the design school, and we decided that it would be great if I could apply for a postdoc communications tool. And then I chatted to some people at UTS in the design school, and we decided that it would be great if I could apply for a postdoc

0: importance of fashion, particularly to our older women and the generations that kind of came before us.
1: Yeah, it's interesting. I was always connected to fashion, but I didn't see it the significance so much until my PhD and now my postdoc, and actually discovering just how much it contributes to identity and cultural practice and healing. I mean, I knew on a surface level wearing, you know, Aboriginal flag clothing and all of that, but you get really into the significance and all of the different layers about how some of the fashion designers are healing themselves and their community through their work, and then also the wearers. And so there's just so many different layers of how it really can contribute to positive well-being for us and healing.
0: I want to dive a little bit more into what you're seeing in the fashion industry in the Indigenous space today. But just before we do that, just, you know, I think back to my aunts and the way in which clothing was actually quite important to them. They'd grown up very poor. It was always important for them to have clothes. They didn't have a lot of them, but they wanted to always look nice. They were very mindful of the way Aboriginal people were often seen as dirty, and they were always very immaculately dressed. And it was actually, in a way, a sort of resistance to the stereotypes. They'd always have their stockings on. They were always very neat. And I wondered if you've observed, I know you've looked a lot at what's happening today in your work and your conversations with your family, some of your inspirations, you must have seen similar patterns about the importance of clothing and dress to the generations who've gone before us.
1: Yes, one of my passions within this project is the historical fashion and style. And yeah, I'm very, very interested in the dressing of, you know, the 40s, 50s, 60s, and all the formal dressing and the respectability politics around that, and the immaculate outfits people wore, and or even into the 20s and 30s, you know, the 1938 day of mourning. It's using fashion in that way as a way to protest and to resist, but it was a different form of dressing that you think about when you get to the late 60s, when, you know, they started to dress more casual. And so I love looking at photographs of some of the older activists against some of the younger activists in the late 60s, and they're in different forms of dressing. And it's such a contrast, and it's such an interesting photo just to see the historical way of clothing and how activism comes through that.
0: Actually, when you say that, of course, they're beautiful eras for clothing, but I also think of those images of the Aboriginal tent embassy and all the leather jackets and the afros and these great coats. And actually, they were just, you sit there and you look at what fantastic fashion there was also too, as this sort of smart, really highly active, really intelligent counter-revolutionary activists were there. And that seems to be another point where style was actually not just an artificial thing, but a really big part of the whole aesthetic and performance and politics of that era.
1: I found this wonderful photo of someone wearing, I think it was a denim jacket or maybe a leather jacket, and I can't remember what word it was. It might have been Aboriginal emblazed on the back, but it was such a rare find to see something like that in the early 70s, because a lot of people weren't wearing it, so it was rare to see that. But I find it so interesting that, you know, in the 60s and before that, badges were really worn, but then they will continue to be worn in the late 60s and early 70s, but it was, you know, the different forms when the flag came out, and you see some of the activists wearing like 20 different badges on them, whereas in the early 60s they may have been wearing one, and it was, you know, like a really subtle, elegant badge. And so it's interesting seeing the badge use as well with the clothing. So all these different elements of the outfits and subtle communication and overt is, yeah, very interesting.
0: One other thing I just wanted to touch on before we move into what you're seeing in the landscape today. I know when you were doing some of your research, you and I had a discussion about Aboriginal fashion designer from La Perouse, Stephen Fitzgerald, who was very active in the late 80s and into the 90s. He sadly passed away very young, but had already made an impact producing high-level fashion shows and actually doing the costuming for the first Aboriginal

0: feature film directed by an Aboriginal person, which was Jindalee Lady, directed by Brian Siren and starring Lydia Miller. And she did these fantastic, she was a, in the film, Lydia Miller's character is a fashion designer, so all the fashion was done by Stephen Fitzgerald. And it felt like it was a moment when it felt like a moment when we saw Aboriginal people actually taking on high fashion. And I wondered what your reflections were when you dug a little bit deeper into Stephen Fitzgerald and what he'd achieved in his short career.
1: Yeah, well, you were the one who introduced me to Stephen Fitzgerald, and after we had that conversation, I looked him up and I didn't find a lot of information at the time, so I put it aside. And then on my second time researching, I managed to, you know, dig deeper and find out more information and spoke to you again and decided there was enough to move forward with a story. So I found his sister through Facebook and his family. I was contacting people to find them, and then a story just snowballed from there, and learning all about him was so amazing. It was one of the most important stories I think I've been able to contribute to. It was so meaningful. Just learning about him and all of the amazing achievements and you know, passing away so young and not being able to see what else he would have been able to achieve and contribute to. So, yeah, it was a very meaningful story, and I think he's... It was an amazing designer.
0: It was lovely to see you bring that really important moment back to life and not let it get lost. But it is also a reflection of the fact that there's a long history of Aboriginal people being engaged in the fashion industry in a whole range of ways. And I wonder if you could maybe share with us some of the things that you're seeing now in this generation in relation to the connection between fashion and politics.
1: Yeah, I like to chat about how today a lot of the fashion designers are interconnecting with art and artists interconnecting with fashion design, and then you have community members with their style, and it's a whole, you know, interconnection of weaving of different ideas, and the politics obviously comes into that. So fashion designers can be really overt with their works, you know, adding words or slogans to ball gowns or shirts or any form of, you know, casual or formal wear. And then when artists come into the mix as well and they're creating garments, it's through their artistic eye and they may be bringing in a different form of like a political view. So it's this huge web of all these different people and ideas and where they're coming from. And I think it's an amazing space that they're all contributing to and showcasing all these amazing work.
0: And, of course, I'm talking about this as though it's a bit homogenous, but you've got these wonderful fashion houses that are starting up that are doing high-end fashion or, you know, lines of clothing. And then you've got brands that are doing things that are much more political. And then we're also seeing moments like the Indigenous rounds in sporting codes where we've got jerseys and there's a lot of symbolism that was also reflective of the kind of, I guess, kind of uniforms that we wear, for want of a better word, when we've got community-based organisations or teams in the knockout where there's a whole lot of design that goes into the clothing that's very political but also very cultural. So I wonder if you could maybe tease out a little bit the different ways in which fashion is used to be a form of expression in the community.
1: It's interesting. I think when I refer to all of those outfits and clothing that you mentioned, I refer to that all as First Nations fashion. And I think some people may not see it that way, you know, particularly with, you know, the sports guernseys and maybe some of the community merchandise. But I think it's all in that, because all under the First Nations fashion banner, because it's what everyone wears as a style all collectively, and there's all these different ranges of wear. So yeah, you'll have, you know, some people wearing some of the luxury wear, the formal wear. A lot of people do wear T-shirts. That's a very popular form. A very popular form of the community organisation merchandise. They're an amazing way. You know, a lot of them are free and it's really localised, a lot of them, so you feel really connected to the community when you wear them. And then, of course, Guernsey's, you know, connected to the sports teams, and then also other people, non-Indigenous people, might be wearing them, and so you feel more of a community connected to that sports team, but also the artists and your broader community.
0: I want to just pick up on something you've said there, because, of course, it's in many ways clear to see why the way in which Indigenous fashion with its imagery is always connected to culture or it's connected to politics. But what does it mean when non-Indigenous people wear Indigenous fashion? What are some of your reflections on the complexities around that space?
1: Yeah, I've found that there's a lot of people have been contributing to this. Of course, fashion designers have been mentioning about non-Indigenous people wearing First Nations fashion and ally wear, and other people from the community, so non-fashion designers, have also input what they think. So, you know, I did research, I did interview some of the knowledge holders in my research project, and I asked them what they thought about it. I thought it was a good way of adding in extra perspectives on what they think broadly, and generally everyone in that I spoke to are all, they don't see a problem with it. They just want to know that it's worn with respect and with good intentions.
0: One of the things you've looked at in your work is the idea of forced allyship and that concept in relation to the football Guernseys. And I just wondered if you could unpack that a little bit for us, because that's a very interesting observation.
1: Yeah, it was only one knowledge holder who mentioned that. It wasn't so much in a negative way. It was just thinking, oh, I wonder if, you know, half of the team members or even non-Indigenous people wearing it even have that level of respect wearing it. So it was an interesting observation the knowledge holder made, and I included it in the article as a concern that some people might have that was raised, but it wasn't, you know, raised by everyone. But it is an important kind of factor to think about. We celebrate those Guernseys because artists, you know, contribute their beautiful work to it. But at the end of the day, you do wonder, is it accepted by all the team members? Is it accepted by the non-Indigenous community more broadly?
0: I wondered if you could share maybe what some of your own personal favourites are in terms of emerging designers, maybe putting them on the map for a few people, and also if there's particular clothing that you particularly like.
1: Oh, I can't say, who. Well, I have some who I'm very fond of, and I think that's because I've met them in person and I've spent time with them. So I would say I really love Lilaria Briggs Houston's work, and I've met her, and I just think her work is stunning. I've seen it firsthand on the runway, and also in person at some of the events when the models are walking around wearing it. And I also like Paul McCann's work as well. I think he really intersects some of the history, particularly around the 40s and 50s and 60s, with the formal conservative respectable wear with some modern clothing, so a lot of ball gowns and a lot of those 50s silhouettes. So I think he really brings in that historical side with the modern side with the storytelling elements to it.
0: I have to confess I'm a big fan of Mara and Mimi and Jinda. But if there are other people who are listening who are quite interested to know how they might be able to support the Indigenous fashion industry, might be interested in looking at what might be available for them to look at and engage with in terms of Indigenous designed and inspired clothing, I wonder what your tips and advice would be.
1: There are so many different First Nations fashion brands that, you know, design for everyone. So I think it's a matter of finding them and having a look on their website and noticing if they're saying it's exclusively for mob, then you know that it's not really a way to go with their fashions. But generally, you know, it's good to go if they haven't put a disclaimer up. In terms of finding these clothing, it can be hard, I guess, with some of you never know if they're First Nations owned or if there's any other issues around appropriation with those clothes. So a good way to go is to look at the Instagram account, Australian Indigenous Fashion, have a look what's out there, and then also have a look at what's on the runways. So at the Country to Couture show, Mobbin Fashion have a show in Melbourne. So looking at those specific First Nations fashion shows and seeing what they have, and then, you know, going on their websites, on their Instagram, seeing what's appropriate. And if you don't know, just reach out to them and just clarify.
0: With the increasing interest and proliferation of First Nations fashion, are you seeing instances of appropriation of First Nations designs and perhaps a bit of passing off, where fashion houses or producers of clothing who aren't Indigenous are using that kind of motif in a way, passing off?
1: I can't recall any recently. I think there were a few with, I think, maybe some lingerie, and I think one fashion house may have been criticised. But I think in Australia it's mainly, you know, subsiding because they get called out for it. Maybe overseas it's happening a little bit more still, but I think the industry here is really good at calling it out, and when it does happen, it's in the media and it's reported on instantly. So I think people are learning that they can't get away with culturally appropriating. But of course it's still happening because there are all those reports and looking into it around the art side. So maybe, yeah, it's more happening within the art and souvenir industry. But in fashion, I think it's slowing down, and it's becoming much more better.
0: Trina, do you have any thoughts on how smaller Indigenous fashion houses or brands might be able to raise their profile within what's a really competitive industry, and an industry that, you know, obviously is quite flooded with product?
1: Yeah, very interesting question. I think one way is if they can get on the Instagram account I mentioned, Australian Indigenous Fashion, speak to journalists perhaps about having their story put out there. Another way I see their name mentioned more, and the snowball effect, is when they give some, you know, the First Nations celebrities some of their designs. And so that's one way where I might see a smaller brand, and then I see them really take off because they're producing these amazing designs that the celebrities are wearing, so the models and the musicians and the actors. And they're out there and posting all these photos and having all these, you know, photographers showcasing them. And this is what I see at fashion weeks usually. So, yeah, they're out there and they're wearing these amazing designs, and some of them are from the smaller brands. And so that's how they can become much more well-known. So I guess it starts off with the community, and then it will snowball through representation.
0: That was the ever fashionable Trina Clark. She was discussing her current research around fashion and the role it plays in our social movements. You're listening to Speaking Out with me, Larissa Berendt, and this is Ready for the Sky by Budgerah.

0: The soulful Budgerah there with Ready for the Sky. It comes from his 2022 debut album, Conversations. This is Speaking Out. I'm Larissa Berendt. A little earlier, researcher Trina Clark took you through the history of fashion as a force for impacting social change. But what happens when small Indigenous clothing businesses capture the attention and interest of the masses seemingly overnight? Speaking Out's Janaya Gibbs-Muir has been looking into what it means to buy black when it comes to First Nations fashions.
1: Fashion has always been political for our mob. But in May 2020, when the tragic death of George Floyd sparked a global reckoning with racial injustice, the ripple effects reached Indigenous communities in Australia in ways no one expected. As Black Lives Matter protests filled streets worldwide and black squares flooded social media, something unprecedented happened to small Indigenous fashion brands here at home. Businesses that had been quietly building their customer base for years suddenly found their websites crashing from overwhelming demand. Everyone wanted to buy black. But what happens when a surge of well-intentioned activism meets the day-to-day reality of running a small Indigenous business? Laura Thompson, the co-founder and managing director of Clothing the Gap, knows firsthand what it's like when social movements drive business. Her brand was born from activism. But she's learned that sustainable success requires more than trending hashtags.
2: The brand was born out of us getting a cease and desist for using the Aboriginal flag. And then we found ourselves leading the Free the Flag campaign. And it was really after that point that I realised the power of a tee to create social change. And that's when Clothing the Gaps was born.
1: What sort of influence did a simple t-shirt have on making change in that way?
2: Well, firstly, because we weren't prepared to pay or ask permission to use the Aboriginal flag, and we're getting inundated with messages from other Aboriginal community organisations, sporting clubs, the AFL, everyone was getting these cease and desist notices. So we're sort of looking for an alternative design to the Aboriginal flag. And for us, that was a campaign tee that said Free the Flag in the shape of the Aboriginal flag that really got people talking about the issue of the Aboriginal flag copyright, and also sparking conversations about, you know, it's not fair that Australians can use their flag, Aboriginal people deserve equal flag rights. And we really found that, especially when mob weren't comfortable wearing the Aboriginal flag, realising the whole range of issues around the copyright and the licence holder at the time, who was Wham Clothing, a non-Indigenous company that was also importing fake Aboriginal art from Indonesia. So it was a crazy story. People were choosing to wear their values and say, look, I'm not wearing the Aboriginal flag, but I am prepared to wear a Free the Flag tee and have a conversation around this. And that visibility, I guess, of the message out in the world sparked a lot of conversations. And, you know, I think we hit over 170,000 signatures on our petition and really created a nationwide conversation.
1: And then talking more about like social movements and fashion, coming up into the Black Lives Matter movement, I feel like Clothing the Gap really made a statement with even the t-shirts of always was, always will be being worn everywhere. Was there negatives and positives to having that kind of overwhelming support even with Free the Flag as well?
2: It's a good point because Clothing the Gaps started pretty much at the same time as our COVID lockdowns. In some ways, we already had two tees on the market at that point, the Free the Flag tee. And you're right, we had an always was, always will be t-shirt in the shape of the Aboriginal flag. It was sort of our way to get around the copyright. And there was like an overwhelming support from non-Indigenous people to attend those protests, and they were looking for something to wear. And 5 years ago, there wasn't the amount of choice with Aboriginal brands that we have now. And yeah, we couldn't actually keep up with the amount of t-shirts and the demand. I think also at that point we realized there's actually a lot of non-Indigenous support for First Nations causes. How can we harness that goodwill through business and through the brand? Like, when these people buy from us, these allies, these supporters, they're actually not just wearing the tea, they're signing the petition, they're going to the protests, they're prepared to have these conversations. How do we harness that goodwill? And we sort of recognise then the power of the brand, and also the opportunity to sort of educate non-Indigenous people to say, cool, you've brought the tea, what next? And for Close the Gaps, we spent a lot of time creating resources and educational material to sort of push all Australians to do more to support First Nations people in this country.
1: The brand of Clothing the Gap is now one of a household name in the fashion industry, and you've even got to work with other brands like Universal. How have you been able to reach another audience in the mainstream while also staying close to advocating for Indigenous issues?
2: We're wholesaling to Universal Source, so it's not a collaboration, it's not a partnership. They're stocking us, and, you know, which was strategic in a way, you know, because it takes, you know, when you do a collaboration, there's a lot of trust in that, especially with a non-Indigenous company. Universal Store was already stocking House of Darwin, which was incredible. So we're like the second Aboriginal brand to go into that space, which certainly felt like safer for us. I wasn't sure, to be honest, that it would work. But Universal Store was quite strategic around which stores they place Clothing the Gaps in. And they were in our biggest cities, I guess, in Australia. Because the reality is, for Clothing the Gaps, and I assume probably for a lot of Black businesses, that we're not selling to the regions. You know, we are selling to the more progressive states, and very much our postcode data lines up with the same communities and postcodes who voted yes for marriage equality and also yes for a First Nations voice to Parliament. So whilst we might see Clothing the Gaps and Black brands in certain suburbs that we live in, and we might see a lot of it, you step across the river or you drive, you know, 2 hours out into the country, and there's none of it. And I guess for me, that's the opportunity, is to see Black brands and that visibility of messaging in places where it actually feels really unsafe to wear it.
1: And I think one of the things your brand does well is navigate the space around allies and buying from Black businesses. What are your thoughts on having non-Indigenous people and allies buying from Black brands?
2: It was really interesting, I think, when we first started, that the most popular question that we got at Clothing the Gaps was, hey, I'm a non-Indigenous person, I want to support First Nations people, but I don't want to get it wrong, I don't want to be culturally inappropriate, am I allowed to wear that? And that was just consistent. We were just constantly answering this question of, yeah, we actually want you to wear this T-shirt. We want you to go have these conversations in your circles of influence. This cause or this issue is something that shouldn't just sit with First Nations people. So it was in response to, I guess, that common question that we labelled our clothes ally friendly and mob only. From the moment we made that change, we saw an increase in sales. I didn't realise that that was such a sticking point. Maybe being mob myself, I'm a Gunajamara woman, I'm not non-Indigenous, so I didn't realise that perhaps that's something non-Indigenous people were grappling with, was, you know, they wanted to help, they wanted to wear the thing, but they were so scared of getting it wrong. They just wanted they wanted us to make buying simple, you know, by creating the labelling system. It did make purchasing from Clothing the Gaps easier. And we've seen a lot of other, you know, Aboriginal brands sort of adopt similar language. And I think that's in response to customers asking, is this ally friendly? On the flip side, and I talk about this all the time, like, wearing Indigenous fashion comes with responsibility, especially for us with political fashion. There's an expectation that you know, you have educated yourself about the messages that you're wearing and that you're prepared to have those conversations out in your world. And, you know, our Not a Date to Celebrate tea, which we've been creating for the last 4 years, a campaign that I'm really passionate about, but something that I love seeing non-Indigenous people wearing, because they're the ones at the Australia Day barbecues. They're wearing a Not the Date to Celebrate tea, and they're willing to take that and have that conversations with their families and friends. And I find that really empowering and really motivating for me to want to keep dressing non-Indigenous people, especially when they put themselves in spaces that are really unsafe for mob, and they're prepared to have that conversation and educate those people around them.
1: At the moment, what is it like for Indigenous brands in the Australian fashion industry?
2: We've done a few runways, but essentially we're streetwear, so we sell hoodies, T-shirts and tracksuits. So it's really hard to make us look cool on a runway. However, I have loved watching even the Darwin Arts Fair and Country to Couture, the runways there, and the amazing talent and the beautiful design. Like, we should be so proud of, all Australians should be so proud of what's coming out of our First Nations designers, some of the most incredible pieces. I think the challenge for some of our First Nations designers is how do we get these beautiful pieces off the runway and have them ready for sale? And how do we keep up with the demand? You know, you want to buy direct off the runway, I do, and it's like, oh, this piece isn't for sale, or there's such a limited run, or it's at a really high price point where it can be out of reach for a lot of people too, because it is, you know, you're essentially wearing a piece of art that's so limited. I think there's just so much opportunity in that space, and it's exciting to see that we've got some incredible brands coming through.
1: The conversation around Indigenous fashion isn't just happening in the streets. It's walking down the runway of Australian Fashion Week. At this year's event, I watched on as sustainable fashion brand Nagali showed 7 years of their creative evolution. After the show, I had the chance to head backstage to meet the Wiradjuri designer, Denny Francisco. Denny says fashion works as a soft entry point for conversations about country and culture, and is happy to see the space growing for Indigenous creatives in the industry.
3: So we've been going for 7 years now, and it's like a reflection on what's happened before, and then here we are today, what's shown on the runway, but also very conscious of the journey ahead.
4: Can you tell us a bit about how important it is to have Indigenous designers in this space and what it does for diversity in fashion in general?
3: You know, so when we started, there were certainly, you know, other great First Nation brands, and I guess what's happening is that the space is just getting wider, and when the space gets wider, it gives opportunity for more of our creatives to come into the space. So I think that the other thing is fashion is actually a really good, I guess, catalyst for conversation. So, you know, when we talk about country, we talk about culture, we talk about the incredible creativity that happens in the First Nation space, fashion is a very soft entry to that. And so it starts conversations and it brings more people together. It's kind of like how we see it. Yeah.
4: And how is it for you to be able to see other young designers who are Indigenous coming into this space?
3: Oh, my God. I find that so exciting, like so exciting. I mean, I think that there's such incredible creativity, and the fact that more of our young ones are coming in, owning their space in this type of industry, a space that really they belong in, that's what it's about, and I can't wait to see all the things that continue to evolve.
1: That powerful why Denny mentions isn't just creative motivation, it's an economic force. And Michelle Evans, the director of the Dylan DeWar Centre for Indigenous Business Leadership at Melbourne University, has spent years tracking the numbers behind Indigenous businesses, watching them grow into what's now a billion-dollar industry. That's changing how Australia sees itself.
5: I study Indigenous business, Indigenous entrepreneurship, Indigenous leadership, and work with communities and business leaders and train a range of programs in Indigenous business for our sector.
1: One of the things we're looking at this episode is specifically looking at social movements and their impacts on Indigenous businesses, particularly in fashion. What inclines people to want to buy from First Nations brands when there is such a momentum of social change?
5: Honestly, as an academic, there isn't very much scholarship out there, certainly in Australia, about looking at why people are buying Indigenous and, for instance, buying Indigenous fashion brands. But I think there is a lot of there's a lot of upheaval in the market to be looking for how to identify with different movements that are going on and really trying to have that performance of that identity that you align with, if it's around being an ally to First Nations communities or around First Nations agendas, wanting to signal that not only to yourself but in your friends and outwardly in movements or activist gatherings or marches and being able to do that. And I think there's so many excellent fashion brands now that we can look to where people can go to as a way of opening up that conversation, being able to wear something that makes a statement and is able to open up conversations and show how you stand with First Nations communities, certainly on specific issues as well. I've really noticed the brands like Clothing the Gap in particular have been able to build up, you know, such a smart business model where they've got First Nations clothing line but also an ally clothing line and being really forthcoming about that and really talking directly to the market, directing market engagement in that way that I think has made people feel like they can be a part of supporting First Nations movements through wearing something that is performatively anti-racist, and it's a way of speaking back and exercising their allyship.
1: When we do see non-Indigenous members of society performing that type of allyship, is this one simple way that allies can kind of give back to the Indigenous community, or is it more harming businesses when there is a wave of support for these businesses?
5: I think anyone who's out there buying Indigenous through Indigenous businesses, this is excellent. We want to build up strong customer groups, strong engagement with partners and different businesses, if they're business-to-business structures. More and more we want to see those businesses get stronger, healthier, go on for longer. And so I think when businesses are able to create those offerings, whether it's through goods or services, to the market that engages with, you know, many different parts of our society, not just First Nations communities and individuals, but often our Indigenous businesses are just catering generally to the open market. They're competing against other businesses in their particular category or industry sector. And I think they're the ones that we really want to support. We've got such fantastic businesses. So I think it's really important for non-Indigenous people and organisations and community groups to build up strong relationships and try and understand the breadth and diversity of Indigenous businesses and how they can get involved and support communities through supporting the business, because we do know from our research that Indigenous businesses and their business model, if you will, is about always supporting or giving back to community. It's really would be quite limited if you found a business that isn't somehow either employing other Aboriginal and Torres Strait Islander people or sponsoring different things or being a part of a family business and employing mob in the family or in their broader kinship system. So supporting those businesses to keep on doing that and to give back to their communities is an excellent way to engage.
1: And with Aboriginal and Torres Strait Islander businesses who may be a bit smaller than other brands, how do they stay sustainable outside of social movements and key dates? And how can we better support them when the movements do die down, essentially?
5: We need to just encourage that. You know, I think a lot of community people, you know, it's about celebrating who we are every day of the year. But for Indigenous businesses that have got that focus, especially product for specific dates or around particular movements, how do we support them going forward? And I know that these things might die off over time, but if you build a strong customer base, which I know some of these companies have got really sophisticated customer relationship management systems and they understand their customers well, they're able to pivot and create other offerings. And, I mean, we are seeing in the Indigenous fashion industry now just such a broad range from companies that are high-end, walking the catwalks in New York and Paris and across here in Australia, obviously Sydney, Melbourne, Alice Springs. I mean, it's all happening down to incredibly easy to use and gain access to companies that sell T-shirts or earrings and jewellery. And we're seeing it more and more, people being able to wear this statement about who they are or who they connect to and are allies with. It's a very exciting time to see that it's a part also, I think, of really making a statement or talking back to this broader understanding of who we are as Australians.
1: We have seen a very big growth in a lot of corporate companies collaborating with Indigenous artists or brands as well, Closing the Gap with Universal. Does a big corporation showing support for Indigenous businesses, is that hurting or does that just re-amp up the hype for these brands?
5: I think it is a complex question. When we do see big brands that big kind of corporations, if you will, who then develop a partnership with an Indigenous company and are able to supply and they've got a big distribution network and a lot of buying power, it can really crowd out some of the smaller firms. But in other ways, it's really important. We want to see First Nations goods and services on the shelves. We want to be able to buy them, hire them, get involved. So maybe it's also an opening of the door and people and whetting people's appetite to get involved in buying Indigenous as well.
1: What would it be like for someone to start a small Indigenous business today outside of Jan 26 or NAIDOC Week? And would it be harder for them to start outside of those key dates, or would it be easier if they did start their business and start promoting it during those times?
5: Well, it does depend what type of business, but I do think the environment is more open and enabling for new start-up Indigenous businesses than ever. It is a great time to be an Indigenous business person in Australia, and there are a lot of support programs out there. So I think whenever you have that, you know, entrepreneurial idea, that idea that solves a problem for someone that you can figure out a business model for and just give it a crack, give it a go, that's the best time to start your business. It shouldn't be dictated by dates. Mm-hmm. However, there are opportunities when the market is a little bit more switched on to be looking for and considering Indigenous ideas and products and artists and people and communities, and they are around those key dates that you mentioned. And I think those are just opportunities to really amplify your business brand.
1: Michelle Evans' data paints one positive picture for booming Black businesses, but it's clothing the gaps, Laura Thompson's closing words, that reveal another picture entirely.
2: You know, as simple as, a school teacher wearing, an Aboriginal pin in the classroom and how that makes a little Koori kid feel, like from those little moments, the way that fashion can actually create a cultural safety. You know, we used to put up flags and paintings. We still do that to make places feel more culturally safe. Now we can identify other people in the community that just through what they choose to wear that we feel perhaps safer to be with.
1: A child in a classroom suddenly feeling safer when they spot their teacher wearing an Aboriginal flag pin, that's the ripple effect that these designers create, extending far beyond runways and retail websites.
0: Whether you're showing respect or enacting support, buying and wearing black is just one sign of solidarity. 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Speaking Out is produced by Janaea Gibbs-Muir and Nadine Haynes. Our senior producer is Jay McAllister. And as always, you can find us on the ABC Listen app or on social media via ABC Indigenous, along with our titter show, Away, hosted by the fabulous Rudy Bremer. This week, Rudy speaks with Torres Strait Islander author Lenora Thacker about her debut novel, The Pearl of Tagai Town. I'm Larissa Berendt, and this is Speaking Out.

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1: 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Coming up in this hour, we've got tracks from The Bearhead Sisters, King Radio, and Annie Humphrey. We'll also speak with Ray Zaragoza, our featured artist this week.
2: Realizing that the little things are not to be taken for granted. Just getting to do music for a living. My grandparents, if they were to see now what I'm doing, it would be like shocked and so proud of themselves, you know, for all of their sacrifices. So I owe it to them to like experience joy, but also to spread joy. There's generational trauma and we have inherited a lot of anxiety and depression, and that's all so real, you know? And so how can we help each other to move through that?
1: I'm Alexis Salih. Let's explore the Indigenous sounds and stories with Indigify. Clea Cardinal's musical journey is driven by a deep connection to resonant voices. Beyond performance, she aspires to be a force felt within the listener. Interweaving humor and vulnerability, she captivates audiences. Her journey goes beyond music making, aiming to leave an enduring mark. As a soulful storyteller, Clea's authentic voice defines her musical identity with passion. This is Clea Cardinal with Party of One.

0: That's the Barehead Sisters with I'll Be Okay, King Radio with Changes before that, and we opened with Party of One from Clea Cardinal.
1: Thank you for joining me for another week of Indigify, where we explore Indigenous music throughout Turtle Island. And this week, we have our friend Ray Zaragoza. Thanks for being on the show with us today.
2: Thank you so much for having me. It's so good to be here.
1: Yeah, it's funny. I don't know if you remember this, but when I took over this show, gosh, over 10 years ago, it used to be called Earth Songs, and then we rebranded it as Indigify.
2: I remember.
1: Yeah, you, well, your name. My first interview, yeah. I swear it was like 14 years ago or something, because you used to live in North Hollywood.
2: Yeah.
1: And I came to your house, and that was like the first time I recorded someone like live.
2: Oh my gosh. Came to my house, I remember.
1: And it was my first like interview, you know, as I took over the show, and I was trying to figure out like my style, and I was like, okay, I'm gonna record people live, and then I screwed up the recording and had to come back and do it again with you.
2: Oh my gosh. this was like a decade ago.
1: It was a really long time ago.
2: Oh my goodness, that's awesome. I mean, I like, I don't know, back in the day, like any interview was so like rare. Like my music was, I think I get more interview requests now than I did then, and so even now, but back then especially, whenever I had someone who wanted to come over and interview me, I was like, oh my gosh, yeah, come over twice, come over three times, let's do this again, let's go.
1: Well, it's so cool to like think now how much you've grown, I guess, as an artist.
2: Yeah,
1: and like,
2: thank you.
1: I think you've released at least two albums now, or an EP and an album. And
2: yeah, I've released three albums.
1: Three
2: now.
1: Yeah,
2: and an EP, I guess. Two EPs, three albums.
1: Oof. Wow.
2: Wow.
1: Because, yeah, at the time, all you had was, like, a couple demos that you recorded. And
2: oh, my gosh, that's so crazy.
1: Well, welcome to Alaska.
2: It's good to be here. It's my very first time. And I just, it's so beautiful. This, like, beautiful mountain that's, like, right here in downtown in the waterfall. I'm just like, where am I? This is so tranquil.
1: It's super magical here in Juneau. And of course, you're here for Ok Rock. Mm-hmm. And it's a pretty like unique festival. Mm-hmm. Tell me a little bit about what it feels like to be part of a lineup like this.
2: Like when I saw the lineup initially, I was like, what? Like, how are like all of my favorite like native acts playing one place? And that's like the first time I've ever really experienced that. I mean, I've like, you know, interacted with Samantha Crane and Black Belt Eagle Scout and Quinn Christofferson and so many of these acts in like different places, but never like all in one place. And that's just like overwhelmingly exciting, you know, and it hasn't even started yet. You know, we pretty much just got here and I haven't seen any music yet, but I'm already just feeling that energy. It's really unique, and it's not something that you really can get anywhere you go in the music industry. The music industry is a pretty, you know, can be a pretty dark, difficult place. And so to be somewhere where it just feels like it's family, it's home, and everyone is here to share is really exciting. And last night I had like 12 hours of travel, and then I fell asleep to just the sounds of like rain. And I was like, this is like, I would not want to be anywhere else right now. This is so exciting. And so yeah, this is amazing. I also like, you know, as a touring artist, it's very rare that you get to go somewhere for like 4 days. Usually you're like one night here, one night there, just like boom, boom, boom, boom, boom. But getting to go somewhere new on tour and get to immerse yourself in the experience for multiple days and get to see bands that you know, and it's just really exciting and really unique and feels unreal.
1: Mm-hmm. This place is like really tranquil, and like the rain is so soothing, and we're by the water and
2: it's really amazing. And it's been a while since I've gotten to go somewhere new, especially since the pandemic. I feel like since the pandemic, just been kind of going to the same places over and over again, or on tour even now that I've toured the country so many times. It's like, I actually think that this is my 50th state.
1: Wow.
2: I think I've now been to all 50 states.
1: Wow.
2: Yeah. So it's just, it's the first time I've gotten to go somewhere new in a very long time. And that just feels like such a breath of fresh air. And I live in like Los Angeles. I grew up in New York City, and I've experienced places that are really congested and just so much output at all times and so much input, just so much happening. And it's hard to slow down and really think about what you're doing. And I feel like since I got here, like literally 24 hours ago, I've just felt really conscious and been feeling really present.
1: Mm-hmm. That's awesome. Yeah, I'm really excited to see what comes from these next few days. I'm like, I bet there's going to be some collaborations.
2: Oh, yeah. There's got to be.
1: Yeah.
2: I'm like hitting up all my friends like, let's sing together. It's going to be like our own version of like Newport Folk Festival or whatever.
1: And
2: like,
1: yeah.
2: Joni Mitchell's going to get up on stage with James Taylor. But
1: but native style.
2: But native style, exactly.
1: Well, you said you've done 3 albums, 2 EPs. Mm-hmm. You just released an album recently, Hold That Spirit.
3: Hold That Spirit.
1: Yeah. Tell us a little bit about this new album.
2: Yeah. So Hold That Spirit, this album was written during a pretty like roller coaster of a year for me. I got engaged and then shortly we broke up and I was 29. I was like on this whole like, you know, mental journey of what it means to get older and turn 30, even though I know 30 is still really, really young. But I was just going through a lot of like crossroads in my life and I thought I was on one path and then quickly realized I was on another. And for someone like me, I'm like such a planner, and like as an entrepreneur and a musician, I'm always like, well, here's what's coming next, and here's my 5-year plan and my 3-year plan and all these things. And I realized that a lot of that way of thinking wasn't serving me, and I needed to get back to the moment, get back to the present, and see how am I feeling right now versus how am I supposed to feel, or what am I supposed to want? What do I actually want? And so, yeah, I was in like a pretty difficult relationship situation, and when I broke free from that, I kind of had to rediscover who I am and rebuild who I am in a way that's been like so beautiful. And Hold That Spirit is all the songs through that year. So it was like through the breakthrough moments that I was feeling really, really good, and also through like the darkest moments and when I was not feeling good, and processing all of that and holding on to spirit through all of that, and how my relationship to spirit and creator and just my inner self, my inner center, is what got me through what felt like a really tumultuous year, and a year that could have really thrown me. But really, it was like holding on to that spirit and my music, and just music itself is what kept me center. So this album is definitely a little heavy, but then it's also really inspiring because it was like all those breakthrough moments and those songs I feel like are really inspiring. But touring this album has definitely been like a heavier feeling for me because it was like a year that was a lot, but also really healing and really cathartic.
1: I imagine when you are performing these songs, like you kind of go back to that headspace a little bit.
2: Yeah, yeah. It's like I sing through some of the songs and I think to myself, like, poor girl, like a year ago, like that was hard and you're in a better place now. But yeah, you know, music has this way of just capturing an emotion and a feeling, for better or for worse. There's actually a song on the record that's a love song, and I've struggled to bring myself to play it at shows until like my guitar player was like, you have to play this song. But I struggled to play it because it was a love song I wrote about the person I was with. And then when you're on the other side of it and you don't feel that way anymore, how do you keep playing those songs? And I know so many artists deal with that, right?
1: Yeah.
2: And it's interesting, but you have to like kind of recreate what a song is about constantly. And also, like, once you release music, whatever my intention of writing each song, like, doesn't really matter. It just matters what the listener thinks when they hear the song. That's what the song is about. And so now when I play that song, it's like, oh, I can think about other things. Mm. It's a love song, and I can think about the love I have for my dog.
1: That's cool. I mean, yeah, you've made it evolve for yourself in a different way that maybe hopefully doesn't hurt as much.
2: Right, right. Yeah, yeah. And it feels good to have the music out. It's like literally like releasing an album. It's like you're releasing all of those feelings and that version of yourself. And it was hard to make, but like easy to release. Like it was like the kind of healing that was in the moment. I don't know. It was like lifting weights. It was like in the moment, it was like, oh, this sucks. And then you're like, oh, wait, I feel pretty good.
1: That's hilarious. Well, we're here with Ray Zaragoza, our featured artist this week on Indigify. This is the title track to her 2023 album, Hold That Spirit.

0: goes.
1: So Hold That Spirit is maybe my favorite track on the record. I hate picking favorites, and that's a lie because I literally say a different song every time. But Hold That Spirit is about looking fear in the eye and not being afraid to face that deep truth that you have at like the bottom of your gut that you know is there and you know that you need to acknowledge, whether that's, you know, the person you're with is not good to you, or whether that's you're living somewhere you shouldn't be living, or you're holding on to something, or there's just something that you need to release or you need to own up to, or you need to be honest about. It's about having the bravery to face that and to bring it to the light, acknowledge it, and to move forward. And so, yeah, that's what Hold That Spirit's about. It's about finding that monster under your bed and like picking it up, looking it in the eye and being like, I'm not afraid of you, you know, holding on to spirit and the guidance of your inner self at all times.
2: You know, when you talk about spirit, how much does like your Indigenous background play a role in the work you do?
1: Yeah. So, you know, I've been learning a lot more recently about like Autumn spirituality. I didn't grow up knowing much about Autumn spirituality. It's been really the past years as an adult that I've gotten to learn more and go back and have more teachers and friends in Gila River and to teach me more. And it's interesting because I had a really interesting conversation with Jivik, my friend there. Actually, my mom's side is, if you go back, they had a Buddhist temple in Taiwan. And so my mom's family going back is like Buddhist. And he was saying how actually like Autumn spirituality and Buddhism have a lot in common and their beliefs about reincarnation. And this is so fascinating to me because I haven't grown up with that much like Buddhist spirituality, and I didn't grow up with much Autumn teachings until now. And yet they were all related and a part of my ancestry. So I think that, yes, I think my relationship to spirituality and creator has really been informed by learning more about Autumn spirituality and also learning more about Buddhism and learning more about all of the teachings of my ancestors. But for me, like when I was a kid, a lot of it was just like instinctual and trying to find it in myself because, you know, both of my parents, they had their own version of connection to spirituality. But like growing up in New York City and being very disconnected from like all parts of our background and, you know, my parents were just really busy and working all the time. And I think it's once we kind of got out of New York City and out of that like survival mode of like constant, like go, go, go, we all started to reflect and learn more about what it really means to have a relationship with creator, have a relationship with spirit. And I think for me, it's been learning from like a lot of different sources.
2: It's interesting to hear your journey because I feel like it's such a common one when you mm-hmm. grow up in the Western world. And yeah. Part of that healing journey is understanding your people, which like then reflecting is like you understand yourself more and your identity yeah. a lot more.
1: Exactly. And I look back at myself when I was younger, I just wanted to fit in so bad. And it makes me so sad to like think about like Ray when she was like 10 and like going to school with predominantly white communities and feeling really ashamed of having brown skin, feeling really ashamed of being mixed race. I felt like I couldn't identify with anyone. And I look back at her and I'm like, oh, it's okay. It's all gonna be all right. But it's been so empowering for me as an adult to, you know, learn so much more about what it means to be Autumn, what it means to be Mexican, what it means to be Taiwanese and Japanese. And this year, for the first time, I went back to Mexico with my dad. And it was amazing. And just like his family is from Zacatecas and we couldn't go to Zacatecas, but we went to Mexico City. And it was just so amazing to be able to connect. And even though like our Spanish is horrible and like, you know, I'm absolutely a tourist when I go to Mexico, it feels like this is the work to be done. Mm-hmm. And I think that sometimes it's easy to not do the work because you don't want to do it wrong. Or you don't want to look dumb, or you yeah. don't want to look like you don't know who you are. But I've been constantly trying to just show up for all parts of myself, even when I come in absolutely as a tourist and as a guest and just being there to learn.
2: We're joined by Ray Zaragoza this week. We've got more conversation and music coming up, so stay tuned. 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Or find us on Facebook to keep up to date on your favorite Indigenous music. 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I'm Alexis Salih, and you're listening to Indigify, brought to you by Native Voice One.

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We'd love to hear your music, or if you're fans of an Indigenous artist out there, we'd love to hear it. Thanks for staying with us, or if you're just tuning in, welcome to the show. We're back with our featured artist this week, Ray Zaragoza. This is her track, Joy Revolution.

0: Joy Revolution is a song I co-wrote and performed with Milk, this artist who's awesome, fellow AAPI artist. I've always wanted to work with her. She's just like one of my idols. And we were in the writing room just talking about how we really wanted to write a song that celebrated joy. And I actually interviewed my mom, who's an immigrant from Japan. And I asked her about, you know, what was your relationship to joy growing up? And she was like, we didn't think about joy because as an immigrant family, like, you thought about work.
1: Survival.
0: And I was like, wow, that's really interesting. And then kind of just talked about, like, where did she learn joy? And she was like, oh, I learned it from my friend Marcy because her family got to watch TV and they got to hang out. And like, oh, like, you learned joy from, like, the rich white family. And I'm like, is joy a privilege? It was just like, it made me so sad. And then my mom is now like the most joyous person I know. And it made me realize that, like, me as like the next generation, my grandparents and my mom, like, they fought so hard for me to experience joy. They came to this country so that like their children and their children's children could be in a more privileged position, could experience more joy. So I realized like I owe it to them to like experience as much laughter every day, to experience as much presence and joy every single day. And so that's what Joy Revolution is about. It's about how like our ancestors fought for our joy. So we got to experience it for them.
1: Wow. So is that something you and Milk talked about? Was it a certain conversation you had when you were like, wow, we need to talk about that experience of like what you're saying, like the privilege of joy? That's such an interesting thing to think of, because I think about, my Mexican ancestors too, of it's just like food, family, right. Making ends meet. Yeah.
0: I don't know. It's like I refuse to believe that joy is a privilege. Like joy is for all of us. But when you are in survival mode, it is so much harder to experience the carefree feeling because you're in survival mode. And yet, like, I know so much of our ancestors, like, we get humor from them, because even when you're in survival mode and when you're in those difficult times, humor is what gets you through. I do feel like now, as the generations go on and we're reaping the benefits of what our ancestors fought for, you know, they fought so hard for us, and I refuse to take that for granted. And I think that Milk, Connie, and I were always having those conversations about what it feels like to be children of immigrants. And just a lot of it's like kind of funny and jokes and like, oh, your mom did that. Like, yeah, my mom did that too. And just, the immigrant mentality of like, just it never leaves, and realizing that like the little things are not to be taken for granted. Just getting to do music for a living. You know, my grandparents, they're not alive anymore, but if they were to see now what I'm doing, they would be like shocked and so proud of themselves, you know, for all of their sacrifices. So I owe it to them to like experience joy, but also to spread joy and to try to show up in every space that I am with like a good heart and like a good attitude and with grace and gratitude.
1: That whole thriving, not surviving.
0: Yeah. You know, like, it's tough. And like a lot of us, you know, like there's generational trauma and we have inherited a lot of anxiety and depression and things. And that's all so real, you know? And so how can we help each other to move through that, you know?
1: Yeah. For some reason, this feels like a cool flow from that song to Strong Woman.
0: Yeah.
2: Well, we're here with Ray Zaragoza. Here's another one from her. This is her track, Strong Woman.

0: Strong Woman. This song actually was written initially as a commission for a friend who wanted a song to be written for his daughter for her birthday. And so he sent me like a lot of information about her. And I was like, wow, she sounds pretty cool. Like, I would totally be her friend. And so I pretty much just wrote this song about like one woman admiring another woman. And I feel like that is something that we don't get a lot in music and in life. I feel like for so long, and the Barbie movie also like touches on this, but women have been taught to think that there's only enough room for some of us, and that we're in competition with each other, and that we're pitted against each other, and that we have to fight for the scraps, or we have to just all the lateral hatred. And that's something that I really try in my life to unravel and to notice, oh, if I'm experiencing jealousy towards another woman, it's probably because I admire her for something. And if something bothers me about another woman, it's probably because it bothers me about myself. And we're all mirrors to each other. And to get really curious with yourself when you experience jealousy. I started thinking about what, like, have you ever heard of jealousy mapping?
1: No, not at all.
0: It's really interesting. So it's like whenever you experience jealousy towards someone, it's like you have to like map backwards towards yourself what it is they have that you want. Mm-hmm. And so I was finding myself really jealous of women in really happy relationships. Like I was like to the point where I was so angry, I like didn't want to hang out with them, you know,
1: wow.
0: But I didn't know why. Mm. And like making up reasons why I don't like this person. And I realized, oh my gosh, I'm jealous of her. And I'm jealous of her because she's happy in her partnership. And that's something that I haven't experienced or haven't experienced in a very long time. And then you get to do the mapping backwards towards yourself and realize, oh, whoa, like how exciting. I want this thing. And now I have that information. And so Strong Woman is about that. It's about like tearing down your guard, tearing down all of the things that you think you don't like about someone or you think are negative towards someone when really it's positive. And Strong Woman is about like when you see someone, instead of being like, darn, like I don't like them because they are doing better than me or I'm in competition with them. It's like, what do I admire? I want to be a part of that world. I want to be their friend. I want to be a part of the world they're building. I want to be in the wave that brings them up, you know? That has really changed my life for sure because I'm an Aries. I'm definitely of a competitive nature and I have released all of that now that I realize that jealousy and competition is all just about admiration and respect and love.
1: Yeah, it's really interesting to think about how you change your mindset for those when it comes to those things that hurt you, mm-hmm. but using it as a tool to better yourself versus hurting yourself.
0: Yeah, yeah. I mean, you know, I love... Did you ever see Monsters, Inc.?
1: Yeah, of course.
0: Okay, so you know how, like, the screams, like, powered all the power, right?
1: All that fear, yeah.
0: Yeah, but then, like, the laughter powered it so much better.
1: Mm.
0: I feel like that in life. And I feel like if you feel really strongly about something, like, you know, when you're a kid, they're like, oh, if you tease someone, it's probably because you like them.
1: Yeah.
0: I feel like that can still apply. Like, sometimes when you feel a lot of... anger and hatred. That's why we get most angry at people that we love the most. And we get most angry at people who are closest to us and who are in our family. Mm-hmm. Whenever I feel like deep anger or like something's really bothering me or la la, I'm like, like what's underneath this that actually is from a place of like tenderness or love?
1: Yeah. Well, people that might be hearing your music for the first time today, where can they find out more about you and check you out?
0: Yeah, so you can find my music on my website. 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And yeah.
1: Very cool. Yeah. Well, thank you so much for joining us. And I'm so glad to finally catch up today. 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We've got more music on the way from Indian City and Annie Humphrey. But first, this is Attica Riots with Who's That?

0: That's Indian City featuring Julian Taylor and Kelly Batto with Good People, Winter Thunder from Annie Humphrey, and Attica Roots with Who's That? 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

0: From New York, this is Democracy Now!
1: I was sitting, preparing some food for the children. People came and said that we have to evacuate the school. We took our things and put them outside. Minutes later, they started to strike the school.
0: Israeli forces destroyed dozens of residential buildings as well as schools over the weekend as Israel moves to seize Gaza City, where an estimated 1 million Palestinians are sheltering. We'll go to Gaza for the latest. Then, the martyrdom of Charlie Kirk. That's the headline of the latest piece by Pulitzer Prize-winning journalist Chris Hedges. We'll speak with him about Kirk's assassination and the fallout in the wake of his murder as Trump intensifies his attacks on the left.
2: The problem we have is on the left. And when you look at the agitators, you look at the scum that speaks so badly of our country, the American flag burnings all over the place, that's the left, that's not the right.
0: Then when universities become informants, a practice from the McCarthy era makes an ugly return. That's the headline of a recent piece by University of California, Berkeley professor Judith Butler.
3: I am one of 160 community members at the University of California whose names are included in files alleging anti-Semitism that were sent to the Department of Education's Office for Civil Rights. We've never seen the files. We've never had a chance to rebut the allegation. This is an act of cowardice and capitulation.
0: All that and more coming up. Welcome to Democracy Now!, democracynow.org, The War and Peace Report. I'm Amy Goodman. Israel continuing its campaign to erase Gaza City by systematically bombing residential high-rise buildings, schools, homes, and tent encampments. Targets struck on Sunday included the Islamic University and the Roya Tower, which house media and UN offices. Israeli officials claim 250,000 Palestinians have left Gaza City in recent days, but residents of the city say there's no safe place to go as Israel moves to displace the city's entire population.
4: I wish someone would look at us, the Palestinian people, in a human way. In European countries, there are animal rights, taking care of the animals and the birds. No one is looking after us, the people of Gaza. They are not looking for these children. Our children either die from hunger or strikes, or either they're displaced from the north to the south in harsh conditions. We are approaching winter in tents. Tents don't protect us. In the summer, during the heat, in the winter, nothing.
0: Israel killed at least 53 Palestinians Sunday, another 25 so far today, including six-year-old twins. Meanwhile, the number of Palestinians who've starved to death has reached 422. We'll go to Gaza after headlines. On the diplomatic front, Arab leaders are holding an emergency meeting in Qatar today to discuss Israel's deadly strike last week targeting Hamas leaders in Doha. Ahead of the meeting, Qatari Prime Minister Sheikh Mohammed bin Abdulrahman bin Jassim Al Thani condemned what he called Israel's barbaric attack.
5: This Israeli aggression will not lead to anything but aborting, de-escalating efforts and confirm the Israeli government's intentions to reject peaceful paths to resolving the Palestinian issue and to continue defying international will and the UN Charter as evidenced by repeated statements by Israeli officials regarding the annexation of Palestinian territories and the illusions of a greater Israel. Israelis' barbaric and demagogic practices will not deter us from continuing our sincere efforts with the Arab Republic of Egypt and the United States to stop this unjust war.
0: Al Thani's comments came a day after he had dinner with President Trump in New York. Meanwhile, U.S. Secretary of State Marco Rubio is in Israel for a meeting with Israeli Prime Minister Benjamin Netanyahu. Rubio will then travel to Doha to meet with Gulf leaders. In the occupied West Bank, the Israeli army raided the home of the Palestinian activist and filmmaker Baz Aladra, who won an Oscar for the documentary No Other Land. Baz Aladra said, quote, "The police, the army came when the settlers were attacking us. They did not stop them. One of the settlers chased one of the solidarity activists, and he beat her on the ground. The soldiers were watching, didn't do anything," Aladra said. The film No Other Land documented efforts by settlers to forcibly the soldiers were watching, didn't do anything, Aladra said. The film No Other Land documented efforts by settlers to forcibly

0: while speaking at a campus event at Utah Valley University Wednesday. Authorities are still trying to determine a motive in the killing. Tyler Robinson grew up in a deeply Republican family. Authorities say Robinson engraved messages into bullet casings with references to various online and video game memes. Utah's Republican Governor Spencer Cox has claimed Robinson had leftist ideology but did not share any evidence. There's also been speculation Robinson may have been influenced by a far-right movement known as Groypers, which is tied to the white nationalist Nick Fuentes. Governor Cox said Tyler Robinson's roommate has been cooperating with investigators. Cox also said Robinson was in a romantic relationship with his roommate, who is transitioning from male to female. This is Governor Cox speaking Friday.
1: I hear all the time that words are violence. Words are not violence. Violence is violence. And there is one person responsible for what happened here. And that person is now in custody and will be charged soon and will be held accountable.
0: Well, Utah Governor Spencer Cox said there's one person responsible for Charlie Kirk's killing. President Trump sent a very different message when he appeared on Fox News Friday morning.
2: How do we fix this country? How do we come back together?
3: I'll tell you something that's going to get me in trouble, but I couldn't care less. The radicals on the right oftentimes are radical because they don't want to see crime. They don't want to see crime. The radicals on the left are the problem, and they're vicious, and they're horrible, and they're politically savvy.
0: Trump also called for Democratic donor George Soros to be jailed. Trump's top advisor, Stephen Miller, has also threatened to target and dismantle progressive organizations after Kirk's killing. We'll have more on this story later in the broadcast. More than 100,000 anti-immigrant protesters marched through the streets of central London, clashing with police, injuring at least 26 officers in one of Britain's largest far-right demonstrations in its history. The march was organized by the anti-immigrant activist Tommy Robinson and featured far-right politicians from Germany and France as speakers. Elon Musk also spoke virtually to the crowd, saying, quote, "We must have revolutionary government change," unquote. Several speakers paid tribute to Charlie Kirk. At the rally, the Stand Up to Racism campaign organized a counter-protest, attracting 5,000 people. A teacher at the counter-protest speaking to Reuters said, quote, "The idea of hate is dividing us, and I think the more that we welcome people, the stronger we are as a country," unquote. Elon Musk is also in the news today after his satellite internet service Starlink suffered a global outage today, impacting tens of thousands around the world, including the Ukrainian military. On Sunday, Ukrainian drones struck one of Russia's largest oil refineries, the Kirishi refinery in Russia's Leningrad region, causing a fire. It comes as Ukraine has been attacking Russian oil infrastructure for weeks. Meanwhile, Romania says a Russian drone entered its airspace Saturday. The Romanian Defense Ministry issued a statement saying that it, quote, "strongly condemns the irresponsible actions of the Russian Federation," unquote. Last week, Russian drones also entered Poland's airspace before NATO jets shot them down. The International Federation of Journalists has condemned Israel for killing at least 9 Yemeni journalists in a strike last week targeting the offices of a newspaper controlled by the Houthi government in Sana'a. Some reports say as many as 25 journalists were killed in the strike. IFJ General Secretary Anthony Belanger said, quote, "Targeting journalists is a grave violation of international law and an attack on the public's right to know," unquote. On Sunday, U.S. Deputy Secretary of State Christopher Landau expressed regret over the recent ICE raid that detained 300 South Korean workers at a Hyundai battery plant in Georgia. Landau met with Korean First Vice Foreign Minister Park Yoon-joo in Seoul and discussed a new visa category for Korean professionals. That's according to the South Korean Foreign Ministry. On Friday, the South Korean workers landed in Seoul to cheering crowds at the airport a week after being chained and handcuffed by ICE. In a post on social media, President Trump wrote, quote, I don't want to frighten

0: off or disincentivize investment, he said. On Friday, Sushila Karki, Nepal's former chief justice, was sworn into office as interim prime minister after more than 70 people were killed during anti-corruption protests led by the country's Gen Z movement. The protests were sparked earlier this month by a social media ban and escalated into attacks on politicians' homes. The parliament was also set on fire. Karki becomes Nepal's first female prime minister.
1: We are here to serve the country, and we will only stay here for 6 months, not more than that. After completing all the tasks and responsibilities, we will be free, and we will hand it over to the new ministers in the parliament. We have made this promise.
0: The Venezuelan government has accused the U.S. Navy of raiding a fishing boat in Venezuelan waters. Personnel from a U.S. warship reportedly boarded the boat and detained 9 fishermen for 8 hours. This comes just 2 weeks after the U.S. blew up a boat off the coast of Venezuela, killing 11 people who the U.S. claimed were drug smugglers. On Saturday, Venezuelan Foreign Minister Iván Gil decried the U.S. action.
2: El gobierno venezolano exige.
3: The Venezuelan government demands the United States immediately ceases these actions that put the security and peace in the Caribbean at risk.
0: In a midnight post on social media, President Trump vowed to call a national emergency and federalize Washington, D.C., after the district's mayor, Muriel Bowser, said D.C. local police would not cooperate with ICE. Last month, Trump deployed over 2,000 National Guard troops in D.C., prompting mass demonstrations by residents. It comes as President Trump told Fox News Friday he'll deploy the National Guard to Memphis, Tennessee, saying, quote, Memphis is deeply troubled. Speaking to CNN, the mayor of Memphis, Paul Young, said he's not happy with the decision. In other immigration news, ICE shot and killed a man in the Chicago suburbs who authorities say was resisting arrest on Friday during a traffic stop. 38-year-old Silverio Villegas Gonzalez allegedly dragged an ICE agent with his car, who later fired his weapon at the man. In a statement, the Illinois Coalition for Immigrant and Refugee Rights said, quote, this killing is the latest in a mounting pile of evidence that Trump's mass deportation machine is completely out of control, unquote. Protesters denounced ICE's killing of Villegas Gonzalez.
4: This is not fair for our hardworking people to come out here to this country to earn a living. And I just want to say God bless all. Hopefully it gets best wishes for everybody. Hopefully everything gets better situations. But we just need to stop scaring our people.
0: Meanwhile, ICE agents in Chicago reportedly abducted William Jimenez on Friday. Jimenez is a day laborer who's suing off-duty Chicago police officers working as security for Home Depot for abusing migrant day laborers. Jimenez's lawyer, Kevin Herrera, claims he was taken into ICE custody in retaliation for his lawsuit, saying Jimenez is, quote, again being profiled not only for being a Spanish-speaking person in another country, but for being someone who exposed racism and abuse of power in the United States, unquote. Homeless advocates are denouncing Fox News host Brian Kilmeade, who openly called for mentally ill, unhoused people to be executed. Kilmeade made the comment during an episode of Fox and Friends.
5: Or involuntary lethal injection, yeah, or something. Just kill him.
0: On Sunday, Kilmeade apologized on air for making what he called, quote, extremely callous remark, unquote. New York Governor Kathy Hochul has endorsed Sohrab Mamdani for mayor of New York City. Mamdani won the Democratic primary in June, but many establishment Democrats have yet to endorse him. Mamdani identifies as a Democratic socialist. Governor Hochul wrote online on Sunday, quote, New York City deserves a mayor who will stand up to Donald Trump and make life more affordable for New Yorkers. That's Sohrab Mamdani, Hochul wrote. A major bike race in Spain was forced to prematurely end on Sunday when a massive pro-Palestinian protest in Madrid interrupted the final stage of the Spanish Vuelta. As many as 100,000 took part in Sunday's demonstration, which was organized in part to protest the inclusion of an Israeli team in the race. Meanwhile, in New Zealand, as many as 50,000 people took part in the pro-Palestine March for Humanity rally in Auckland on Saturday. Protest organizers called on the New Zealand government to impose sanctions on Israel. And many of television's biggest stars displayed signs of support for Palestinians on Sunday at the Emmy Awards ceremony. Several actors wore red Artists for Ceasefire pins, including White Lotus stars Amy Lou Wall and Natasha Rothwell, Ruth Negga of Presumed Innocent, and Chris Perfetti from Abbott Elementary. The Spanish actor Javier Bardem wore a keffiyeh and said on the red carpet, he, quote, cannot work with someone who justifies or supports the genocide, unquote. Hannah Einbinder, who won an Emmy for her role, criticized ICE and called for a free Palestine during her acceptance speech.
6: I just want to say, finally, go birds, ICE, and free Palestine.
0: That's the hack star. Other Emmy winners included Stephen Colbert, whose late-night program was recently canceled by CBS. His show won for Best Talk Series for the first time. And those are some of the headlines. This is Democracy Now!, democracynow.org, The War and Peace Report. I'm Amy Goodman. Israel's intensifying its campaign to seize Gaza City and forcibly displace its residents. An estimated 1 million people are believed to be sheltering there. Over the weekend, Israeli forces bombed more than 30 residential buildings, as well as several schools and tent encampments.
7: I was sitting, preparing some food for the children. People came and said that we have to evacuate the school. We took our things and put them outside. Minutes later, they started to strike the school. We only could get what we were wearing. I'm sitting in a tent, nothing left for my children. I have no pillow, no blanket, nothing. Should I sleep in the streets with my children? Where should I go?
0: Targets struck on Sunday included the Islamic University and the Roya Tower, which housed media and UN offices. Israeli officials claim a quarter of a million Palestinians have left Gaza City in recent days, but residents of the city say there's no safe place to go.
8: My home, my safety, my life, my whole life has been spent in this house. It's the safety of my children. Now I can no longer feel safe for myself or my home. I don't know where to go. I'm standing here with nowhere to go. I have no place in the south, no place in Gaza. I have found nowhere. Where do we go? Someone please tell us where to go. There is no safe place. Everywhere they say is safe, but the bombing continues and death is everywhere.
0: Israel killed at least 53 Palestinians Sunday and another 25 so far today, including six-year-old twins. Meanwhile, the number of Palestinians who've starved to death has reached 422. Meanwhile, U.S. Secretary of State Marco Rubio is in Jerusalem to meet with Israeli Prime Minister Benjamin Netanyahu. The U.S. continues to stand by Israel, despite calling Israel's targeted military strike on Qatar targeting Hamas negotiators last week. The U.S. has called it unhelpful. Five lower-ranking members of Hamas died in the attack in Qatar's capital, Doha. A Qatari security staffer was also killed. We go now to Khan Yunis in southern Gaza, where we're joined by Dr. Mohammed Sakhar. He's director of nursing at Nasser Hospital. Thank you so much for joining us, doctor. If you can describe what's happening in right near Nasser Medical Complex, if you can describe what's happening with the displacement of the population from Gaza City.
9: Yeah. Hi. Thanks for having me on your channel. For the current situation now inside Nasser Medical Complex, the current situation really is very catastrophic. Now, for medical staff, as you know, very little amount of food are allowed to enter Gaza City. So most of the medical staff here work in a very bad condition. Most of them are really hungry, and the amount of food is not enough So all of this stuff suffering from moderate or mild malnutrition. For, as you know, it has been a long time, for more than 20 years, working continuously. We are physically really tired and exhausted. And by the way, we can't like tolerate any more burden on us. As you know, we are psychologically unstable because we see execution of civilians on a daily basis. Every day we receive in Nasser Medical Complex nearly 100 civilians murdered, whether by tanks or gunshots or snipers. And for the medical staff themselves as well, we are unsafe and we are targeted sometimes even inside the hospital. Last month, the Israeli Air Forces attacked the hospital and killed four of our medical staff. One was a doctor and the other a nurse and two administrative staff inside the complex. So as you, as I have just said, the situation we are working in is very catastrophic, and Israel doesn't respect the international law and regulations, especially when they target us and kill us even inside the hospital. Let me tell you about the seating capacity of Nasser Medical Complex. Nasser Medical Complex was designed to receive and deal with 350 patients only. Now, the current patients inside the complex is 1,000 patients. So we have no beds. We have to put patients on the ground, no supplies, no instruments. And the things will go worse when the Israeli evacuation orders the Gaza city to come here to Khan Yunis concentration camp. So it will be more and more tragic to deal with such high number of civilians and populations. Actually, let me say something important the world must know. We are here deprived from everything, every human rights. For example, let me say that I don't have the right now to buy a shoes. You know, there are no shoes in the city, for example. So for me, I have just one shoes, sharing it with five of my sons. So if I have now, I have maybe $1,000, but I can't find just one single shoes in the whole city to wear. So I have, sometimes at night, I have to walk barefoot without shoes. Something is happening here, must stop. This genocide must stop. We are deprived from every single human rights. Sister, let me just explain another thing important here. No goes inside the hospital. Sometimes we stop the service of dressing because there is no medical goes to change dressing for patients. That led to spread of infection among many of our patients. Sometimes there are no thermometers. So we try to guess the temperature of patients by palpation and touching the skin of patients in order to guess the temperature of patients. At the time, we don't have CTG machines for fetuses to estimate and measure their heartbeats. Other times, no CBC kits in order to continue lab investigations. The things now inside Gaza Strip and especially in Nasser Medical Complex is really catastrophic and violate every single human rights. And this is really against international laws and regulations. Yeah.
0: Dr. Mohammed Sakhar, you are the director of nursing at the Nasser Medical Complex. The Al Jazeera is reporting the Palestinian Health Ministry says at least three people died in the last 24 hours from hunger, bringing the total number of people dead due to starvation to 425, including 125 children. And we also have the reports Israeli forces killed five people seeking food in southern Gaza. At least five Palestinians waiting for food were killed by gunfire south of Khan Yunis. What does it mean to treat people who are dying of starvation who have been bombed? I mean, the effect of malnutrition and hunger on the body.
9: Yeah. As you know, to explain it more for your audience to understand what is happening here, first, let's start with the distribution points, food distribution points. The Israeli army threw the cartons of food on the ground and asking the people to come. When they take the cartons of food, they start shooting at them. That's why on a daily basis, we receive 100 or 200 wounded people, sometimes 300 and 400 from that distribution sites. When people come to our emergency department, we have two real crises. The first is the bullets which penetrated their bodies. The second is that the people are really physically deteriorated, you know, They are physically unfit. They are very, very, very malnourished. So you just see people, skin on bones, you know. These people were seeking for just food to feed themselves and their children. And when they attack by missiles, tanks, missiles, or snipers, bullets, they come here to our emergency department. So we have to deal with two challenges. The first is the injury, and the second is the severe malnutrition they are suffering from. And by the way, maybe you don't have a comprehensive view of what is happening here in Gaza Strip. Now we have three main concentration camps: Khan Yunis concentration camp, and the Middle concentration camp, and Gaza concentration camp. I'm from Khan Yunis concentration camp. This camp is nearly 25 kilometers square, 25 only. The number of population inside this camp is more than 1 million people, more than 1 million people moving only in 25 kilometers. And there is red line. If you cross this line, you will be directly attacked by tanks and military aircrafts. So imagine 1 million or more than 1 million people in just 25 kilometers suffering from severe malnutrition, lack of good healthcare system, spread of infection, a lot of things. So now, on Nasser Medical Complex, really we are in a critical stage now, because we don't know how to focus on wounded, targeted people, malnourished populations, spread of infections. By the way, people here don't find anything to eat. If they find, they find some very minimum amount of food in a very high cost. Really, these concentration camps kill people gradually. And we have made urgent appeal to the international community, please stop this genocide as soon as possible. This is a fight not against Palestinians. This is a fight against humanity all over the world. This must end and stop soon. This is like a shame on humanity to make camps like this, focusing people and concentrating people in like this way, more than 1 million in 25 kilometers, and killing them inside these camps by tanks and aircraft, military aircrafts. killing them inside these camps by snipers, killing these people inside this camp by preventing them from food access and medical access or health care access. This is insane. This madness must stop. Sister, I'm not just sad at what is happening here for Palestinians. I'm really sad at Israelis themselves, because their government is putting them at the dark side of the history. This must stop. And the international community and General Council must question the Israeli government. Please stop humiliating us. We are not animals to be collected in very poor concentration camps like this, killing us and destroying our houses. And by the way, you know what is what makes these camps? When they destroyed our houses, when they destroyed our hospitals and health facilities, we have no homes, we have no houses, no infrastructure, nothing. So we escaped to the west of the city. Now this camp is 25 kilometers. We are not allowed to pass or cross this camp. If anyone cross, he will be directly targeted. Sister, they have taken away every single human right from us. We are not allowed to eat. We are not allowed to dress. We are not allowed to buy shoes. We are allowed to eat a very minimum amount of food. 2 months ago, we were completely deprived from food. But now, just very minimum amount of food. We are not allowed to wear shoes. We are not allowed to eat vegetables. We are not allowed to eat fruits. We are dying.
0: Dr. Mohammed Sakhar, I want to thank you very much for being with us. Director of Nursing at the Nasser Medical Complex near Khan Yunis in the south of Gaza. Next up, the martyrdom of Charlie Kirk. We'll talk about the assassination of the conservative leader with the Pulitzer Prize-winning journalist Chris Hedges. Stay with us.

0: Jhadikala by Sunny Singh in our Democracy Now! Studio. This is Democracy Now!, democracynow.org, The War and Peace Report. I'm Amy Goodman. We turn now to the fallout in the wake of the assassination of the conservative activist Charlie Kirk. The 22-year-old man accused of assassinating Kirk is scheduled to appear in court Tuesday. Tyler Robinson was detained Thursday night after he reportedly confessed to his father, who then reached out to a youth pastor who called the U.S. Marshals. Robinson is reportedly not cooperating with investigators and is being held under special watch in the Salt Lake City jail. Charlie Kirk was fatally shot while speaking at a campus event at Utah Valley University Wednesday. Authorities are still trying to determine a motive in the killing. Tyler Robinson grew up in a deeply Republican family. Authorities say Robinson engraved messages into bullet casings with references to various online and video game memes. Utah's Republican Governor Spencer Cox claimed Robinson had leftist ideology but did not share any evidence. There's also been speculation Robinson may have been influenced by a far-right movement known as Groypers, which is tied to the white nationalist Nick Fuentes. This is Utah Governor Cox speaking Friday.
1: I hear all the time that words are violence. Words are not violence. Violence is violence. And there is one person responsible for what happened here, and that person is now in custody and will be charged soon and will be held accountable.
0: While Utah Governor Spencer Cox said there's one person responsible for Charlie Kirk's killing, President Trump sent a very different message when he appeared on Fox News.
2: How do we fix this country? How do we come back together?
3: I'll tell you something that's going to get me in trouble, but I couldn't care less. The radicals on the right oftentimes are radical because they don't want to see crime. They don't want to see crime. The radicals on the left are the problem, and they're vicious, and they're horrible, and they're politically savvy.
0: This weekend, Trump called for Democratic donor George Soros to be jailed. Trump's top advisor, Stephen Miller, has also threatened to target and dismantle progressive organizations after Kirk's killing. Miller was on Fox News Friday.
4: The last message that Charlie Kirk gave to me before he joined his creator in heaven was he said that we have to dismantle and take on the radical left organizations in this country that are fomenting violence. That was the last message that he sent me before that assassin stole him from all of us. And we are going to do that.
0: Stephen Miller on Fox News. Supporters of Charlie Kirk have also launched sweeping campaigns to target people for making critical remarks about Kirk after his death. NPR reports at least 21 educators have already been fired, put on administrative leave, or placed under investigation by their employers. NBC News reports Defense Secretary Pete Hegseth has urged his staff to identify any military members who mocked or condoned the killing of Kirk. For more, we're joined here in New York by Chris Hedges, Pulitzer Prize-winning journalist, former foreign correspondent for The New York Times for over two decades, an award-winning author, a regular columnist for Sheer Post, where his most recent piece is headlined The Martyrdom of Charlie Kirk. His most recent book, A Genocide Foretold, Reporting on Survival and Resistance in Occupy Palestine. Chris, welcome back to Democracy
5: Thanks,
0: Now!
5: Amy.
0: Explain your headline and what your concerns are. The martyrdom of Charlie Kirk, about the horrific murder of Kirk.
5: Well, Every, you saw that his murder weaponized even before the suspect was apprehended and the quote-unquote radical left being blamed. So in every conflict that I covered, martyrs were kind of the lifeblood of violent movements. You hold up the martyr, and any shirking from purging the society through violence of those individuals or groups who are blamed for killing the martyr is a betrayal of the martyr. And that's we saw that happen instantly. That's how Kirk's casket goes on Air Force Two. He's awarded the Presidential Medal of Freedom. The flags are half. I mean, and that's only accelerated. He comes out of the Christian nationalist movement, which I wrote about a decade ago in my book, American Fascist, The Christian Right and the War in America. It's a movement I know very well. I'm also a seminary graduate. I think we've reached a very frightening turning point. I think that we've already seen an assault on civil liberties, on institutions, universities, the media that are tasked with maintaining an open society. That will now be accelerated. I don't take any of this rhetoric lightly. I look at it as three phases. First, we saw those who protested the genocide attacked as anti-Semites, although a significant percentage, 20-30%, were probably Jewish. That was a way to shut down free speech. Then we saw undocumented workers being targeted and demonized as criminals and all this kind of stuff as a way to build Trump's version of the brown shirts, this rogue paramilitary group, ICE, with all of these detention centers. I mean, the budget is now larger than all federal law enforcement agencies combined, ICE. These detention centers are not going to be exclusively for undocumented workers. And now we're seeing the radical left demonized to shut down individuals and organizations that dissent from the rapid consolidation of this police state or authoritarian state.
0: I want to go back to President Trump. This is the president speaking in Morristown, New Jersey, on the tarmac Sunday before boarding Air Force One.
6: Well, the problem is on the left. If you look at the problem is on the left. It's not on the right, like some people like to say on the right. The problem we have is on the left. And when you look at the agitators, you look at the scum that speaks so badly of our country, the American flag burnings all over the place, that's the left. That's not the right.
0: So that's President Trump before there is any evidence revealed, after Utah Governor Cox says we have to be very clear this is the work of one person. I mean, for example, when Timothy McVeigh blew up the Oklahoma City building and killed over 160 people, people didn't say they're going to go after white Christian men. But what about what Trump, what Stephen Miller is doing and saying they're going after leftist organizations, they're going, talking about flag burning?
5: Yeah. When was the last flag burning? I don't remember one. Well, it's all fictitious. They've already started going after these organizations, but this has given them a green light to lift all constraints. And we've seen, a bill was the Florida, what was his name, Best or Most, I don't remember this, in the House, where groups that supposedly provide material support to terrorism can have their citizenship revoked. Remember Tom Cotton, right after 9/11, wanted to prosecute or go after mainstream media organizations, AP, CNN, The New York Times, for using pictures, graphic pictures from October 7th and from the genocide. So the process has already begun. Universities such as Columbia have already capitulated. And CBS is about to be turned over to a rabid Zionist and Barry Weiss, if everything goes through. We've already seen that assault. But now, in the name of the martyr, Charlie Kirk, I think that they will carry out activities that will essentially, in the end, and look to Miller, because Stephen Miller is the one who's kind of organizing all of this, just as he has with the assault on undocumented workers and on immigrants. They will begin to shut down organizations. I'm sure they're not very happy with Democracy Now. They essentially intend to create a closed society, a police state, an authoritarian state under the rubric with the kind of ideology of what I call Christian fascism. I mean, I label these Christian nationalists as heretics.
0: Palantir co-founder Joe Lonsdale capitalized on Kirk's death to advocate for a takedown of the Red-Green Alliance of communists and Islamists, who he claims have united to destroy Western civilization. He proposes an app where citizens can upload pictures of crime and homelessness in exchange for property tax rebates.
5: Yeah, Yeah, well, that's the kind of lunacy. You know, it's the old, the Vatican and the Masons and the communists, you know, where these subterranean dark groups all come together. The kind of idea that there's a left, far left, radical left alliance with Islam is insane. It's absurd. But we've left the rational universe for one of magical thinking.
0: You quote in your piece Elon Musk, who wrote on X, "If they won't leave us in peace, then our choice is to fight or die."
5: Yeah, that's one of the interesting things. All this came out on my Substack, chrisedges.substack.com. I found the quotes, again, remember, this was before the suspect had been apprehended. There was almost a giddiness to it. I'm certain that there were people who were upset about his death, but Bannon and others, there was almost an excitement about launching the war's already been launched, but really prosecuting this war on what's left of our anemic institutions tasked with defending an open society.
0: You wrote in your piece, "Kirk's killing is a harbinger of full-scale social disintegration. His murders given the movement he represented, grounded in Christian nationalism, a martyr. Martyrs are the lifeblood of violent movements. Any flinching over the use of violence, any talk of compassion or understanding, any effort to mediate or discuss is a betrayal of the martyr and the cause the martyr died defending."
5: Yeah, and from the moment he was killed, that was the essentially the role that he was given in terms of perpetuating this assault. Yeah.
0: Can you talk about what happened over the weekend at a vigil for Charlie Kirk in Huntington Beach, California, when the chant broke out, "White man, fight back"? The intersection of white supremacy and Christian nationalism that Charlie Kirk represented. Again, we talk about this as he was horrifically assassinated this past week.
5: Yeah, well, that hyper-masculinity is key to the movement. And there's a great work by, I think, Thesawade called Male Fantasies, where he talks about the importance of hyper-masculinity to fascist movements. And Charlie Kirk, you know, he very much pushed this. He pushed Trump, for instance. He was one of the, you know, the principal agents of the Trump cult, fostering the Trump cult. And that hyper-masculinity is very much part of the Christian right. When I did my book, you would actually see pictures of kind of a very muscular Jesus. They embrace the jihad or the crusade against Muslims. These were during the wars in Iraq, writing Bible verses on guns and this kind of stuff. But that hyper-masculinity is key, and it appeals to disenfranchised white males. I mean, most of the country at this point, especially young people, are disenfranchised, but that it plays very well to white males.
0: Before we go, you sat here watching Dr. Sakhar, who is the head of nursing in Gaza at Nasser Hospital, extremely gaunt. Yeah. Our radio audience couldn't see that. And you talked with me at the break about you having been a reporter in Salvador for The New York Times and who you met
5: there. Not The Times. But I wasn't with The New York Times in Salvador, but I was there for 5 years, and I shared my apartment with one of the founders of Medecins du Monde, Alina Margolis. She was in the Warsaw Ghetto. She was married to Marek Edelman, who was the deputy commander of the Warsaw Ghetto Uprising. And every story she told me about the Warsaw Ghetto fits at this point with Gaza, including the forced starvation and baiting people in the ghetto to get on the transports by giving them 2 kilos of bread and marmalade, which is exactly they're using food, paltry amounts of food, as a bait to lure starving Palestinians to the south of Gaza and putting them into these concentration camps.
0: Chris Hedges, Pulitzer Prize-winning journalist, award-winning author and activist, a regular columnist for Sheer Post. His most recent piece is headlined "The Martyrdom of Charlie Kirk." His most recent book, "A Genocide Foretold, Reporting on Survival and Resistance in Occupied Palestine." Up next, we go to Professor Judith Butler, Their latest piece, When Universities Become Informants, a practice from the McCarthy era makes an ugly return. Professor Butler's name was one of 160 given to the Trump administration by UC Berkeley in connection with, quote, anti-Semitism complaints. Stay with us.

0: Hungry Ghosts by Linda Segarra of Hooray for the Riff Raff in our Democracy Now! Studio. This is Democracy Now!, democracynow.org. I'm Amy Goodman. We end today's show looking at the Trump administration's escalating crackdown on academia and free speech. University of California, Berkeley said Friday it's provided Trump officials with the names of at least 160 students, faculty and staff complying with a federal investigation into alleged anti-Semitism on college campuses. On September 4th, UC Berkeley's top lawyer, David Robinson, sent a letter to each person whose name and information had been shared with the federal government. The letter said in part, the Education Department's Office of Civil Rights, quote, required production of comprehensive documents, including files and reports related to alleged anti-Semitic incidents, unquote. The latest comes after UC Berkeley Chancellor Rich Lyons was grilled by Republican lawmakers in Congress in July on anti-Semitism. This is Republican Congressmember Lisa McClain of Michigan questioning Lyons.
1: So why do you think Jewish students don't feel safe at your university in which you're in charge of? Just curious.
2: Well, I think part of safety for most people is some of it is physical. Some of it is more emotional. And am I being harassed, but not necessarily being confronted with potential violence? So I've admitted already there is anti-Semitism on campus.
0: That was Republican Congressmember Lisa McClain of Michigan questioning UC Berkeley Chancellor Rich Lyons in July. The Trump administration's targeted dozens of colleges across the country in an aggressive crackdown on Palestinian solidarity activism and peaceful protests, threatening to cut off federal funding to academic institutions, persecuting in particular international students involved with the pro-Palestine movement. Scholars and others have likened these attacks to McCarthyism. Last week, a federal judge in Boston handed Harvard University a victory, saying the Trump administration's freeze on billions of dollars in federal research funding was illegal. In her ruling, Judge Allison Burroughs said she found it, quote, difficult to conclude anything other than that the Trump administration used anti-Semitism as a smokescreen for a targeted, ideologically motivated assault on this country's premier universities and did so in a way that runs afoul of federal law, the federal judge wrote. For more, we're joined here in New York by Judith Butler, philosopher, political commentator, gender studies scholar. Judith Butler is among the UC Berkeley faculty whose names were handed over to the Trump administration. They're distinguished professor in the Graduate School of the University of California, Berkeley, and the Hannah Arendt Chair at the European Graduate School. They're on the Academic Council of Jewish Voice for Peace. Judith Butler is the author of numerous books, most recently, Who's Afraid of Gender? And their new piece in the Chronicle of Higher Education is titled, When Universities Become Informants, A Practice from the McCarthy Era Makes an Ugly Return. Welcome to Democracy Now! It's great to have you with us. So your name is one of 160 that UC Berkeley handed over to the Trump administration?
3: Yes. It's good to be here, Amy, and thank you so much for the coverage of Gaza that you've been providing so consistently from October 7th on and before. And it's extremely important for all of us that you continue to do so. Indeed, Gaza is the background for this particular issue at UC Berkeley because the students, the faculty, the staff who have opposed genocide or who have supported Palestinian rights and freedoms have been consistently accused of anti-Semitism, even though there is no good evidence that anti-Semitism is rampant on campus. To take a position against genocide is certainly not an anti-Semitic thing to do. Most Jews are against genocide, and we were taught to be against genocide. And we were taught as well that never again is a slogan that should apply to all people. But a genocide can't take place without suppressing political speech and without suppressing educational efforts that will explain what genocide is and how it's happening now. So part of what we're seeing is the accusation of anti-Semitism being used as a cudgel to suppress speech, to threaten people, And it is, of course, appalling to me as a UC Berkeley faculty member who put 30 years into that institution, or almost, to see that the administration would hand over names and files when we ourselves, many of us at least, most of us, have never been apprised of the allegation. We still don't know what the allegation is. We don't have any access to the file. So the internal...
0: Was it the first time you learned that your name was handed over on Friday when you got the letter from the Cal lawyer?
3: Yes, it's the first time I learned that there might have been an allegation against me, and I still don't know what the allegation is. So some students have gone through investigations. They know what the allegations are, and their files were forwarded. But most of us learned that there is an allegation, that it was forwarded, and we also learned that we have never known what the allegation is. We still don't know. We have no right to know. And the reason for that is that the internal protocol of the University of California, it has an Office for the Prevention of Harassment and Discrimination, it ceased to operate in light of this investigation. This investigation from the Department of Education took precedence over internal protocols. So we don't have any rights to know the allegation against us. Mm.
0: And how does it put you at risk?
3: Well, I am probably less at risk than most of the other people who are named, which is one reason I've gone public with this. But there are students named who are international students who are on visas. There are lecturers named who do not have protections under academic freedom, who also sometimes are on visas. They can be detained. They can be abducted. They can be, as we know from Tufts, from Columbia, they can be stopped on the street. They can be detained. They can be deported. They can lose their job. They can lose their place in the university, become expelled.
0: I wanted to play a clip before the end of the show. I mean, the coming together of all of what happened last week, the assassination of Charlie Kirk. In late May, he posted this exchange with a student on his official YouTube channel.
4: The humanities, as they're configured, are wretched to the core with anti-Western teaching, anti-American literature.
5: What do you mean, anti-Western teaching?
4: An emphasis on Herbert Marcuse and Angela Davis and Kimberly Crenshaw and Judith Butler and Derek Bell.
5: What's wrong with Angela Davis? She's a great woman.
4: With Angela Davis, the outspoken vocal communist?
5: Yeah.
4: She's a great woman.
5: Yeah.
4: Okay. Wow. Yeah. That's why kids shouldn't go to college, to learn from communists.
0: That was Charlie Kirk. We just have 30 seconds for
3: your
0: response.
3: Well, I'm very proud to be put in a club with Angela Davis and Kimberly Crenshaw. I mean, that's just beautiful. And I stand by them. And hopefully we're all able to continue educating and lecturing without further political repression.
0: I want to thank you, Judith Butler, for being with us. We're going to do part two after the show and post it at Democracy Now! Judith Butler is a philosopher and professor at the University of California, Berkeley. We'll link to their new piece in the Chronicle of Higher Education headlined, "When Universities Become Informants, a Practice from the McCarthy Era Makes an Ugly Return." That does it for our show. Very happy birthday to Sam Alkoff. Democracy Now! Produced with Mike Burke, Renee Feltz, Dina Guzder, Messiah Rhodes, Nermeen Sheikh, Maria Terracena, Nicole Salazar. I'm Amy Goodman.
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your sins. 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Slow the commotion, check out my emotion and know that I believe in you. 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

0: day. 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
0: All black AF1s, cake and rum. 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

Hi, I'm Larry Kay, host of Indigenous in Music. I'm inviting you to join me every week in our Two Buffalo Studios in Sarasota, Florida. 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

0: I wish my husband was here, or my mother, or anyone, moaned the young woman. She was relieved that the terrible pain that she had just endured finally subsided, but she was still sweating profusely and feeling as though she would throw up at any moment. She lay still, watching the lodge roof as it seemed to slowly spin. All the shouting and screaming she had done had been to no avail, for everyone from her village had gone to set up the new one. For some time now, the soil around the old encampment had produced very little. It was thought that by next year, it would be unable to sustain crops of any kind. The new location was about one day's walk from where she lay. It had been decided that it would not be good for her to travel that far in her condition. But what they were calling her condition had gravely deteriorated. Her pregnancy had been quite normal up to now, so she had been left to fend for herself. No one thought that the baby would come this early, or that there would be complications. The young maiden was alone and in need. Her first baby was coming. There were big problems, and no one was around to assist her. Although she had never experienced childbirth, she knew instinctively that there was something very wrong. Another painful spasm racked her body. "Oh, Great Spirit, help me. I fear I may not live through this ordeal," she cried. She closed her eyes tightly and gritted her teeth to help make the pain go away, but nothing helped. Suddenly, the woman felt something cool and soothing on her brow. She opened her eyes, and there, before her, stood a group of small people. One of them, a middle-aged, tiny man, was smiling at her as he administered a cooling compress to her brow. The others busied themselves with preparing to deliver the baby. Her pain subsided once more. "There, my brave one," said the smiling little man. "That is the last pain you will endure. We are here to help. Your baby is being born as I speak to you. I assure you, you will feel no more pain." As you can imagine, the young woman was quite frightened. But somehow, she felt reassured by the kind man who was comforting her, not only with his words, but also with his actions. "Who are you? Where did you come from?" she gasped. "We are the little people. We live among the rocks and in caves nearby. As I stated, we are here to help. I am the leader of this band, and when I heard your cries of agony, I asked my people if they would assist you in your time of need. And here we are. I do feel much better, thank you. So there are little people. I have heard the stories about you, but I thought them to be untrue," said the young woman. The small person who was tending to her just smiled, then said, "Oh, so you thought us a myth, did you? It seems most people do. We do our best to stay hidden from view, but we also do our best to keep your people out of danger, especially in the forest and on the trails." He mopped her brow again with the compress, and then in a very gentle voice continued, "We are also the dream makers, the givers of visions, and now you must rest, my pretty one." She felt a great sense of relief come over her. "I feel nothing at all. Not even a tinge of pain. Is my baby all right?" she asked. The leader smiled and nodded, but she noticed that one of the little people was wrapping her child in some rabbit fur and shaking his head sadly at the leader. "My baby is dead, isn't it?" the young woman sobbed. "Not to us," the leader explained. "Sometimes we take babies of this sort to live with us. Your daughter will now become one of our kind, one of the little people. However, she will remain a part of you. You will see her often in dreams. She will dance under the midnight sky, wearing clothes spun from rainbows and trimmed with silver from the moon. She will be forever happy and will always be near you."
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Merhaba, ben Mert Balkanlı. 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

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Then come down to the Allura Tony Mundine Gym at the Block, Redfern. 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
1: 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This is 13 Yarn. 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Just take your time.
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Yes, I stood right here. I stood right here.

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0: Yananoyu mob, this is Johnny Berry, and you're listening to Koori Radio 93.7, live and deadly. You can catch me at Johnny Berry Official on Instagram and Johnny Berry on Facebook. Thank you.
1: Hey, you mob. Want to get active and don't know where to start? Or maybe you fellas want to work up a sweat and have fun at the same time? Then come on down to Illawarra Tony Mundine Gym at the Block Redfern. 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

We're all custodians. Friday I was with John Williamson on his property, overlooking the valley. Rainforests, beautiful, just up the other side of the Gold Coast. We had a guest. His name was Don Burke. It still is Don Burke. Have a look at Don this weekend, or next week. You'll see us there. The backyard we love.

My turn now. Somewhere north of Alice on a road they call the track, the Darwin hospitality will always call you back. Our sunny state is Queensland.

0: Thank you, Australia. Let's do one from New Zealand, okay? Thank you, Neil, for the song. I borrowed it from him for a while. It's about temptation. And I have temptation every night. Don't we all? Here we go. Yeah, I love my milkshakes. Chocolates and roast beefs. I do. And my videos and all that. And I love music. Again, please, Parker.
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2: I put the straitjacket on myself. I never thought about my mental health. I was told from a young'un when I was growing up and coming just to keep my sad thoughts to myself. It didn't help, I didn't share with no one else. Felt like I'm alone in a cell. Didn't know the domain in my brain where I dwell was soon to become my jail. I couldn't tell. Well, the anxiety in my body at night when I sleep made me feel like I fell to the pits of hell. I'd sell and now I'm a leg, or even just give it to revisit childhood, or even relive it, reminisce.

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5: Days I be sitting around in the lounge thinking about the old days. 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

time to be messing around. 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